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2: Oh, Brandon, it's Ed. Can you just give me a call when you're free, mate?

to you later, brother. All right, love you.

alternate reality listening pleasure. I'm your host, Paul Cordes Wilm, and you just heard a brand new track from Denmark's own The Tremolo Beer Cut. They have a brand new album coming out August 21st. That seems far away, but it's actually not. Summer is a-coming. The album is going to be called Ask Not What the Tremolo Beer Cut Can Do For You. And that song was Lonesome Foghorn Blows. Stay tuned, because in hour two, we will once again be conducting a sit and listen session in which we experience a masterpiece of an album from start to finish. This time around, it's a new masterpiece, a brand new one. We'll be exploring the Backrooms soundtrack. The Backrooms is an intense new film that follows a deeply unhappy furniture store owner who discovers a porous wall in his basement leading to an impossibly vast, logic-defying alternate dimension of endless yellow wallpapered rooms and fluorescent lights. Moving away from traditional horror jump scare scores, the album favors atmospheric room tones, degraded textures, and liminal dread that perfectly mirror the film's eerie, infinite office spaces. But first, as always, we have our opening regular feature, and that is called the 8 O'Clock Shuffle. The 8 O'Clock Shuffle is an eclectic mix of old, new, brand new, and sometimes local sounds. First of all, let's empty this week's songs into the shuffle drum. They're in there. Yep, they're all in there. And now let us shuffle them. First up, it's a brand new track from OCs. They have a brand new album called Off Course, and this one's called

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It's two solid hours of pure grade A fancy

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0: You are tuned to Psychic Tuesday Radio, only on Substrate Radio. We are in the middle of this week's 8 o'clock shuffle. We started the set out with a brand new track from OCs. Seems like they just came out with an album. They are very productive. This latest album is called Off Course, and it was released last Friday. That was a track called Syringe. We then heard the Meridian Brothers from Colombia, a track called Delirio from their excellent 2015 album Los Suicidas. And I kind of want to do a sit and listen session on that album next month. After that was some brand newness from Eric M. and Pierre Bastien of France. It was a track called Observations 2 from their collaborative LP Observations. And we rounded out the set with Ray, hail from Birmingham, Alabama, but they're all spread out now, and they have an old but new song out called Sweet Sad Saint. It's an outtake from their 2020 release, Stream of Youth / Blank World, and you can check it out on all streaming platforms. Oh! It's turban time. Time to get with it. The red light's flashing. Substrate Radio is signaling me to don my tight turquoise turban, because without it, I cannot take psychic requests. Let's go ahead and bite the bullet. I feel so at one with the universe. If you're in the mood to hear something special, in particular, go ahead, try it. Get your ESP vibes flowing. Close your eyes if you dare. And send me a psychic request. I was about to tell you how easy it was, but I was about to give you a 5-step instruction manual. But I don't have to, it seems. Nathan's calling. He wants to hear Chicken Rhythm by Slim Gaylord. I love that song. Carrie wants to hear... Can I pronounce this? Reading it from my third eye, glowing in the darkness. Shankar Rekishan, Raga Shivrayani. Hey, I think I did it. All right, let's get our ducks in a row, our psychic ducks in a row. Nathan and Carrie, your wishes are my command.
1: Jello,

0: Remember the Tin Woodman from The Wizard of Oz? He wanted a heart.
1: What do you want a heart for?
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1: What would you do with a heart, sir?
2: I jump for joy, I jump. 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I'd never eat things that would make me too fat.
1: That's a good start.
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0: 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Only on the Substrate Radio. We are smack dab in the middle of this week's 8 o'clock shuffle. And you just heard some brand newness from Birmingham's own Superhighway. The track was called How the West Was Won. It's from their forthcoming album that has yet to be titled, but wasn't it excellent? Before that was some newness from Sharif Megherbani with Ali. It's an Indonesian-Lebanese collaboration from their new album Tirikat, and the track was called Mata Api. And we started the set out with two psychic requests. First, Nathan wanted to hear Slim Gaylord. And then, well, I should name the track. It was called Chicken Rhythm. Hilarious chickenness from his 1946 single. And then Carrie wanted to hear Shankar Jaikishan. Okay. Jaikishan. Track called Raga Shivrani Yani. Hey, I sort of got it. That was from his 1964 album, Jazz Raga Style. It's turban time again. Turban time. Let me take this time to don my psychic tight turquoise turban on. Don it. I'm gonna don it again. Oh yeah. Alright, I feel better. I'm being asked to take some more psychic requests, and it's been a long time, but I'm gonna see if my tight turquoise turban will talk to me.
1: Paul.
0: Why you been giving me the silent treatment?
1: It has been a long time.
0: Has it?
1: I have been dealing with a Skogie.
0: What's a Skogie?
1: A symbiotic colony of gnomes and elves living inside of me, in my folds.
0: Are you, like, suddenly using me as a therapist?
1: No, I'm simply explaining to you why I've been busy.
0: Could you tell me a little bit about it?
1: They're numerous, too numerous to count. They amplify my psychic powers.
0: So you've been kind of recharging.
1: Yes.
0: Thank you. It's been like, what, a month?
1: I expect that soon you will be able to receive a psychic request from around the world.
0: Really? Tell me about it.
1: A canoe in the middle of the Indian Ocean with a paddler who is pure of heart.
0: Say the name again.
1: The Indian Ocean? Or
0: no,
1: the canoe?
0: The name is the... Hold on. I just got a psychic request from a canoe. Hey, you're spot on. The canoe's name is Trey. And he wants to hear Dave Brubeck with Golden Brown. How's that even possible?
1: Your psychic sensitivity is greatly increased.

you. And you and you and you are listening to Psychic Tuesday Radio. Only on Substrate Radio, broadcasting from the wonderful, irreplaceable Saturn venue here in the heart of Birmingham, the Magic City, Avondale. We just came to the dead end of this week's 8 o'clock shuffle. Almost crashed. That last set started out with one psychic request for Trey, who is actually a canoe, apparently. Or a kayak. Anyway, it was an international request. He wanted to hear Dave Brubeck, Golden Brown, which actually doesn't exist. Bum, bum, bum, bum! It's actually, in reality, a jazz cover of the Stranglers' 1981 hit, Golden Brown. But it's by one Lawrence Mason. It's a 2020 homage to Dave Brubeck and Dave Greenfield, who is the Stranglers' keyboardist. Now you know. We then heard Birmingham's own Domesticatrix and the Replicants, a tune called Good in the Dress, from their brand new No Future for Pretty Things album, which you can check out on the Bandcamp. Speaking of Birmingham's own, we then heard Ladder to God, a track called Nothing New. Speaking of new, a little birdie told me they are actually recording some new material. Can't wait to hear that. Nothing New was taken from their 2025 Everything Good in the World EP, which you can check out on Bandcamp. And we rounded out the set with Sam Wink, or is it Wince? W-E-N-C. A track called Caught String. He's from Massachusetts, and that was from his brand new 8-part tone poem released 8-part tone poem release entitled Everything at an Angle. And now we are headed into this week's feature. This week's feature is a sit and listen session in which we experience a masterpiece of an album from start to finish. This time around, we'll be exploring the soundtrack to the brand new film Backrooms. In the film, a deeply unhappy furniture store owner, Clark, discovers a porous wall in his basement, leading to an impossibly vast, logic-defying alternate dimension of endless yellow paper

rooms and fluorescent lights. Back Rooms started as a fictional location invented in a 2019 thread on the image board website 4chan. The Back Rooms are usually portrayed as an impossibly large extra-dimensional complex of empty rooms accessed by exiting reality. They are one of the best-known examples of the liminal space aesthetic and the creepypasta genre. The idea started with an anonymous interpretation of a photo showing a large, empty room with an uncomfortable yellow atmosphere. The photo was taken in 2002 at the former site of an Oshkosh, Wisconsin furniture store while the new tenant was renovating and had been reposted on the store's blog. The photo's origin has been lost. And internet writers have expanded on the concept, introducing concepts such as levels, interconnected layers of backrooms with different appearances and entities, the hostile creatures that roam these spaces. Fans have adapted both the classical and expanded settings into indie video games and short films. Speaking of short films, the Backroom actual film, its soundtrack provides the sound of hauntology. Kane Parsons, the director, and Van Breemen rely heavily on repetition, tape decay, and uncanny synth patches. The score creates a feeling of peaceful and unsettledness, blending nostalgic, dreamy tones with the creeping dread of being trapped. And on that note, I want to introduce you to Backrooms, and we'll get lost in the Backrooms. I'm going to play the entire soundtrack with no interruption so you can get lost at your own pace and get creeped out and enjoy yourself. Welcome to the Backrooms.

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We have just arrived at the end of this week's feature. This week's feature was a sit and listen session in which we experienced a masterpiece of an album in its entirety. In this case, it's a soundtrack to a film, very brand new film called The Back Rooms. Actually, just called Back Rooms. Directed by Yamama. Kane Parsons is the director, and the soundtrack was provided for us by Kane Parsons and Eno Van Bremen. And in places there are Boards of Canada sounds along with The Caretaker. But we listened to compositions by Kane Parsons and Eno Van Bremen. We started out everything with Handprint, followed by People in San Jose,

Over was after that, followed by feeling of a door imminently remembered. We then heard Capitol and McKee, followed by Cafe Bossa version 1. After that was Open the Window. Next was 4-PHC. I couldn't tell you what that means, but Paint was after that, followed by You Know Me. And then we heard Dining Room, Lansick, Homo Thet. And after that was Layout. You can quote me on that. Layout Extrapolation. 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All these will make sense, I guess, when you see the film, and I highly recommend you see the film. Stay tuned, because next week we will be celebrating Pride Month with some vintage songs full of women singing to and about other women. And there's actually a good deal of that behind the scenes. As always, we're going to close out with the Three Sons, When You Wish Upon a Star. 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

0: worried about the United Nations? Anxious about those bills piling up? 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
0: You are the victim of a native witch doctor, pursued from the west coast of Africa to the west end of London by the grinning face of a dead man. You are under the curse of a poor man.
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0: Tonight, we escape to the dark lowlands of West Africa and the mind of a man who scoffed at native magic, as H.G. Wells paints it in his gripping story, Pollock and the Poor.

0: I had spent considerable time in Africa, but I have given little credence to the many superstitions of the natives there. Voodoo curses, weird incantations of witch doctors and the like had always seemed a pretty silly business to me. But that was before the affair of Pollock and the Pora man. Even then, while the thing was happening, I took little notice. It was only when I got back to England some months later and went to see Pollock climbing up the three flights of stairs to his lonely bedroom that I began to realize the ghastly truth of it. One look at him was enough. I had never before seen a man so unnaturally wasted, so prematurely aged and broken, so eerily mad as this man lying on the bed and looking up at me with haggard eyes.
1: It was good of you to come, Waterhouse.
0: Nonsense, old chap. I just thought I'd look you up and say hello. But I had no idea I would find you ill.
1: Ill? Yes, I suppose I am ill. I suppose that's what you'd call it.
0: But what in heaven's name is the matter, Pollock?
1: I say, come closer, will you? I can barely see you.
0: Why, yes, of course. I'll just drop a chair.
1: Oh, no.
0: Pollock, man, what's the matter?
1: Oh, no. Take it away.
0: What are you talking about? What is it,
1: that,
0: man?
1: That thing in your hand. Take it away, please, for heaven's sake. What? Take it away.
0: In my hand? Yes. But Pollock, this is only my hat.
1: Hat?
0: Why, yes, of course. Just an ordinary black Homburg. Now, if its style is offensive to you...
1: Oh, no. I just put it on the table, the floor. Somewhere where I can't see it, please.
0: Of course, old man.
1: Yes, I suppose you think I'm mad.
0: I don't mean...
1: I know you do. Everybody does. Because I'm used to it now. And the worst of it is... Perhaps I am.
0: I say, Pollock.
1: Only I don't think so. Because I do see it. I don't care if no one else does. I can see it.
0: Well, see what?
1: The head. Hideous face following me everywhere, grinning at me, and always upside down.
0: Pollock, what are you talking about?
1: You don't believe me either. Well, look at my wrist. It's broken. The bandage is still on it. That's real enough, isn't it?
0: Yes, of course. Broken, you say?
1: Yes. It did that. And my other accident, when I first got back to England, they said I walked in front of a bus, but I know better. It did that, too.
0: A head?
1: Exactly. You wouldn't expect to see a man's head come rolling down the middle of a busy street in London, now, would you?
0: Now, Pollock, you'd better lie back. Rest a bit. I'll call a doctor.
1: Oh, you too. And I thought you might understand. After all, you were with me when it started. It was you who first warned me, who sent me home.
0: You don't mean that business with the Pora man?
1: Oh, yes. Yes, of course. You remember how it started? We were camped at that little village on the lagoon behind the turn of the peninsula. It was swampy and hot, and I was bored to tears. Maybe that's why I did it. But anyway, when I got back, you were furious with me.
2: No, you're a fool, Pollock. You've got to take it back immediately, do you hear?
3: Oh, what possible difference could it make, Waterhouse? Why, all this fuss, old boy, it's only a little wooden statue. Can't be worth anything except for a curio.
2: You're not that stupid, Pollock. You know very well this is a Pora idol. You must have stolen it from the hut of a witch doctor.
3: Well, and what of it?
2: Don't you see? To them, this is sacred. As sacred as an altar cross to a Christian. You've not only committed a crime in their eyes, but a terrible sacrilege as well.
3: Oh, don't tell me they're going to sick their painted gods on me. Oh, I should be frightened to death.
2: Before they can do anything, you're going to take this back where you found it and apologize to the Pora man.
3: Apologize to an illiterate black witch man? Are you crazy?
2: Pollock, I've had about as much of you as I can stand. You're one of those infernal fools who think a black man isn't a human being. I can't turn my back, but you're running crossways to them, getting into some scrape or other. The third time this month, and this time it's serious.
3: Are you telling me you're going to send me home?
2: I honestly think it would be best.
3: Well, as a matter of fact, I'm all for it. I'd be very happy to get out of this sticky, dirty, godforsaken place.
2: Very well. But before you go, Pollock, for the good of the expedition, you've got to take that thing back and apologize.
3: Oh, I don't think I'd better.
2: Why not?
3: Well, tell the truth, I don't think they'd give me a chance to apologize.
2: All right. Tell me, what happened?
3: Oh, nothing very much, except... Well, as I was carrying the thing away, one of those chaps popped up and saw it. Started yelling, trying to take it from me.
2: Yes, go on.
3: Well, we had a bit of a tussle. I got away.
2: Go on, Pollock.
3: We were on the bank of the river, and I toppled him over, that's all.
2: He fell into the river?
3: Yes, I think he may have hit the rocks first.
2: Was he badly hurt?
3: I don't know. I didn't stop to find out.
2: He was dead, wasn't he?
3: I really don't know.
2: Oh, you fool.
3: Oh, it was an accident. I had no...
2: An accident? A lot they care. It was bad enough with the idol, but you've probably killed a man. We're in for it now.
3: Well, there's nothing to be frightened about.
2: Nothing? In the first place, I should think even your conscience would suffer a little. The second, you don't seem to understand about this Porra business. It rules the country. It's the law, religion, medicine, everything. And these Porra are the most vindictive men on earth. The one whose idol you stole and whose follower you killed will be duty-bound to do something about it. And there's no telling what he will do.
3: Oh, come now. You don't believe in these voodoo curses and things.
2: Of course not. I'm thinking of something much more real than that.
3: Meaning he might try something rough.
2: I can only advise you to lie low until we can get you out of here in the morning. I'll take you as far as Sulima and see you safe aboard a steamer.
3: You needn't. I can go alone from here.
2: Not far. You still don't understand this business. You wouldn't get a quarter of a mile from this camp alone.
3: I still thought you were making a mountain out of a molehill, Waterhouse. But I must admit, I didn't sleep much that night. I lay there on the mat in my hut and listened to the sounds of the village. And then later to the noises of the night wakening jungle. Sometime after midnight, I must have dozed off because I awoke with a start. For a moment, I was confused, but I sensed something wrong. And then, framed against the moonlight square of the door, I saw a hand upraised, and in it, a knife.
2: Stop it! Stop or I'll shoot! Stop, you devil, you! Pollock, what is it? What happened?
1: I missed the beggar, Waterhouse. I missed him.
2: Who missed who? What happened?
1: The poorer man. Waterhouse, he was in my hut. He had a knife. He tried to kill me.
2: Now, wait a minute. Wait till I find the light. There. Are you all right, man?
1: Yeah, I'm all right. I just saw it in time. I rode aside and... Look.
2: Eh?
1: In my bed. The knife...
2: That was a narrow one. Well, perhaps now you understand the seriousness of this.
1: Waterhouse, I saw his face. He stopped just at the door for a second. He was crouched down and he looked back at me from under his arm. His face was etched clearly in the moonlight. It was upside down. I'll never forget it.
2: I'll get you a drink.
1: Listen, Waterhouse, listen. He glared back at me with his painted face upside down and streaked with those hideous scars they cut in their cheeks. I'll see that in my dreams. Now
2: steady on, old man. Now here you are. Drink this.
1: All right. Waterhouse.
2: Hmm?
1: The idol's gone. I've just noticed the idol's gone. He took it. It's gone.
2: Yes.
1: Well, then it's all over. He got what he wants. He won't bother me again, will he?
2: I'm afraid there's more to it than that.
1: But he's got the blasted idol back, and he won't try it again, will he?
2: I've just noticed something, too, Pollock. There's something here on the floor. One of your shots clipped off the tip of his little finger. It's too bad you aren't a better shot.
1: Why? Why'd you say that?
2: Because I'm afraid we haven't seen the last of this business yet.
3: You were more right than you knew, Waterhouse. The next morning was only the beginning. We were standing by the river and supervising packing.
2: I'm glad we're getting out of here.
0: There's something brewing, or things wouldn't be so quiet.
3: Oh, what would be brewing?
0: A stink in a copper pot, probably. Dancing in a circle of skulls, putting curses on you.
3: Oh, that. What can he do?
0: How the devil should I know? They're versatile people. They know a lot of rum dodges. The best thing to do... Look out! Oh, man, that was close.
3: What was it?
0: One of their beastly poisoned arrows in the tree behind you. Missed your head by inches.
3: No.
0: It came from over there in the bush.
3: Well, let's do something. Let's chase him something.
0: No use now. Never find him in there. Best thing for us to do is to get out of here quick.
3: Well, we got out all right. You remember how we went down the river, keeping as far from the banks as possible? You thought I was safe when you got me to Salima and said goodbye, didn't you, Waterhouse? So did I. You said goodbye and went back to the interior. Nothing happened for 2 days, and I was beginning to feel that the whole thing was just a nasty dream. And then as I was walking in the compound, I was hit in the arm with a slug. It was a long shot. Bullet was spent. I only got a flesh wound. But I knew he was there. And I decided to confide in Berea, the little Portuguese who had rented me a hut in his compound. He took it seriously.
4: It is a personal question, you know. It's revenge, see? And he must hurry because you will leave the country.
3: Yes, I'll be on the boat to Freetown in 3 more days. Then I'll be rid of him forever.
4: Perhaps. Then there's this magic. Of course, I don't believe in it. Superstition. But still, it's not nice to think that wherever you are, there's a black man spends a moonlight night, sometimes dancing around a fire to send you bad dreams. You have any bad dreams?
3: Well, there. Keep seeing the beggar's head upside down, grinning at me. Showing all his teeth the way he did in the hut. Now, it's nothing to be afraid of. It's not pleasant either.
4: Then they say poor men send snakes. You seen any snakes lately?
3: Well, only one. I killed one this morning on the floor under my hammock. Almost stepped on him when I got up.
4: Of course, it is coincidence. Still, I would keep eyes open. Then there is the pains in the legs and arms.
3: I thought they were caused by miasma.
4: Probably they are. When did they begin?
3: Why, 3 nights ago, the night... Oh, blasted, it's nonsense. If I could just meet this devil face to face with a gun in my hand...
4: You might shoot him, but then he might shoot you. I think he do not want to kill you. Anyway, not yet. Their idea is scare and worry a man with their spells and narrow misses and pains and bad dreams and all that until he's sick of life. Of course, it's all talk, see? You must not worry about it.
3: No, of course not.
4: But I wonder what he'll be up to next.
3: Perhaps it is I who shall be up to something.
4: What do you mean?
3: Never mind. But I'm not one to just sit and take this. That very afternoon, I had a conversation with a rough-neck Mendai tribesman I found there in Salima. He showed me a little iron dagger and demonstrated how one struck at the back of the neck. He agreed to do the job for the price of a double-barrel gun with an ornamented lock. I went back to Piraeus, feeling better than I had in days. That night, the Portuguese and I were sitting in his living room playing cards, when suddenly the Mendai rough strode in without so much as a knock.
5: Who is it? What do you want?
3: Oh, it's you.
6: I've done what you tell me. Have proof.
5: What is it you have in the package? Is that blood dripping?
6: Proof. Here.
1: His head. Oh, no, no, no.
6: This man you want, now I get gone.
7: You didn't have to bring this. I didn't ask for such proof.
4: You mean, Senor Bullock, you got him killed? You did not kill him yourself?
1: Why should I?
4: But he will not be able to take it off now.
1: What do you mean, take it off?
4: Look at the cards. They are all spoiled with this blood.
1: What do you mean, take what off?
4: You must send me a new pack from Freetown. You can't buy them there.
1: Take what off?
4: It is only a superstition, I forgot. The natives say if the witch, he was a witch, but it is all rubbish.
1: Go on, go on.
4: Well, they say you must make the poor old man take the curse off or kill him yourself. It is very silly.
6: Gun, no, yes.
1: I'll make it two guns if you'll take that beastly thing away.
6: No, one gun, no.
1: All right. Freya, that gun you have for sale, give it to him. I have the money right here.
4: Yes, yes. Over here. Now, take it and go.
6: Thanks.
4: It is funny how the head sits upside down.
1: Just the way I saw him that night. Just the way I see him in my dreams.
4: Like it was weighted that way. You will take him with you when you go. Maybe take him now. My cards are all spoiled. There is a man sells them in Freetown. You should have killed him yourself.
1: Stop it. Stop it. Stop it! I took the thing to my hut. And no matter what I did, it always came to rest upside down and glaring at me. I got a shovel. I buried it in the soft earth behind the hut. But in the middle of the night, I was awakened by some sound in my room.
8: Oh, what is it? Who's there? Speak up or I'll shoot.
1: Oh, a dog. Only a dog. Yes, it's only a dog. But in the morning, when I awoke and started to get out of bed, there it was, in the center of the floor, glaring at me upside down. It was uncanny until I remembered the dog. I found his paw prints in the dug-up earth outside, and I knew how it got there. I took the thing down to the river. I threw it as far as I could into the current. At last, I'd be rid of it. That morning, I killed two snakes. But late in the afternoon, a little steamer arrived that would take me away from this insane land of the Faro and Freetown and civilization. I had almost begun to feel gay as that boat carried me swiftly away from the shores of the Faro land. At last, I would be free, and soon I'd be back where Faro and curses and nightmares would be forgotten. I was standing at the rail, sighing with relief, when the captain of the steamer, whom I'd met before, strolled up and began to make conversation. After the usual exchange of pleasantries, he said,
5: I picked up a rum curio on the beach this go. It's a thing I never saw done this side of Injia before.
1: Why is that so?
5: The head of one of these poro chaps, all ornamented with knife cuts. What? I say, what's the matter, old chap? You're green in the face. I wouldn't have took you for a bad sailor.
1: Oh, I'm quite all right.
5: Well, this head I was telling you about is a bit queer in a way. I've got it in a jar of spirits in my cabin, and I'm hanged if it don't float upside down.
1: What?
5: Here I say, old chap, what's the matter? Stuart! Stuart!
1: That was the last straw, I suppose. Something seemed to snap in my brain. And for the rest of the voyage, I lay there in the bunk, staring at the ceiling. And I had the strange sensation that the boat was made of glass, transparent, and that I could see up through the ceiling into the captain's cabin,
7: see the poorer man's face floating in a jar of alcohol upside down, grinning at me. I suppose the actual head is still in the captain's cabin in Freetown, but it didn't matter. The poorer man's work had been done by then, because now I carried it with me everywhere. In my brain. I saw it everywhere, anywhere. Any object that was round like a hat or a pillar of vase suddenly developed features when I looked at it. Ugly, scarred features with a grinning, mocking mouth. Features turned upside down. When I docked in London, I went straight to my banker's office in Cornhill.
9: And the security is all in order, Mr. Pollock. You shall have to watch things, of course, but all in all, you shall have enough to live quite comfortably and to enjoy a reasonable amount of freedom. Then, too, I say, Pollock, what are you staring at so fixedly?
7: That thing hanging from your mantelpiece.
9: Oh, yes, I see. The potted fern. Rather pretty one, isn't it?
7: Oh, yes. Yes, very pretty.
9: I must do something about it, though. It's always dripping water down on the fender of the fireplace. Makes it rusty.
7: I was wondering about that. It looks red, almost like blood.
9: Rust, you know.
7: Yes. Oh, by the way, that reminds me. Can you recommend a physician for mental troubles? I've got a little, hallucination. The poor man grinned at me fiendishly, and I stared back at him. The banker watched me very curiously for a moment, and then he gave me the address of a doctor, and I left his office. That's when my accident happened. To a man who's been many months in the jungle of busy London streets, confusing enough. But when a head comes rolling down the middle of the street and between your legs... No! No! No! I was in the hospital for weeks. The only permanent injury, however, was the loss of the tip of my little finger. By strange coincidence, the same fingertip of the left hand that I'd shot off the poorer man that first night. Well, even in the hospital, the poorer man was with me all the time, everywhere. The doctors couldn't help me. My friends couldn't either. So I tried cycling in the country. But that thing kept rolling along beside me and getting tangled up in the wheels and spilling me. That's how I got the broken wrist. The worst came only last week. I'd just come back from a long walk, hoping to be tired enough to go to sleep. And as usual, that bronze vase was over there in front of the big French window. And it... Well, perhaps the poor man enjoys the view of the street three floors below. Anyway, this night, I felt a little devil-may-care, so I turned round to it and I looked him in the eye and I said,
8: "So, you're still here, are you, my ugly shadow?"
10: "Yes, Pollock, I'm still here."
8: What did you say?
10: "I said I'm still here. And I always will be."
8: No, not that too, not that, no. No, no, no, no!
7: So, now you understand, Waterhouse. I not only see the poorer man, I hear him, too.
0: Pollock, old chap. This is frightful.
7: Oh, it is, rather, isn't it?
0: I mean, you are ill, man, very ill. Now, surely there's something someone can do, some doctor.
7: What can any doctor do? Can he take off the poorer man's curse?
0: Now, Pollock, that's nonsense. And you know it.
7: Oh, is it?
0: Of course, man. It's all in your mind. All, what do they call it? Suggestion. The power of suggestion is strong. You're impressionable. You've let these stories prey on your mind, and you've got to snap out of it.
7: Oh, I should have killed him myself.
0: Pollock.
7: I'd do it, too, with my bare hands, if only I had the chance.
0: Man, you're talking rot.
4: Look at him there. Look at him grinning at me.
0: Pollock, that's only a bronze vase.
4: Always grinning at me. More and more fiendishly every day. Stop it! Stop it, you devil! Stop it, you hear?
0: Pollock, calm yourself. Lie back. Rest.
4: Rest. Rest. Yes. Yes. That's what I need.
0: If I'd only known, I'd never have left you there in Sulima alone. All this might have been prevented.
7: Oh, might it? Listen, Waterhouse. When you came in, I was just lying here thinking. I see him. I hear him. My sense of sight and of hearing is affected. And someday, my sense of touch will go, too. When it does, I know that will be the end. I'll be finished. And the poorer man will finally have his revenge. Won't he?
0: Pollock, old man.
7: When you came in, I was lying here, trying to get up the nerve to walk over there and make the test. And I'm going to do it.
0: No, I won't let you.
7: You can't stop me, Waterhouse. Don't you see? I've got to. I can't go on like this. I've got to know. Have it over with.
0: No, Pollock.
7: It's beyond anything you can do. Stand aside.
4: But stand aside, please.
0: Come back to bed, Pollock. That window is open. If you have a...
7: Never mind. This is just an ordinary bronze vase. Isn't it, Waterhouse?
0: Pollock, don't do it.
7: I know it's only a bronze vase. I know that when I will feel only cold metal when I reach out and touch it. I know.
4: Oh, no!
0: Pollock,
4: no.
0: Look out! That window! You're backing into that window! Pollock! Ah!

0: Escape is produced and directed by William N. Robeson, and tonight brought you Pollock and the Poorer Man by H.G. Wells, adapted for radio by John Dunkel, with Barton Yarborough as Pollock, Louis Van Ruten as Waterhouse, and Bill Conrad as Berea. The special musical score was conceived and conducted by Cy Fuhrer. Next week...
1: You are groping through the darkened corridors of a gigantic department store in the dead of night. 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
0: Next week, Escape with John Collier's eerie story, Evening Primrose. 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
1: I'm Virginia Nett. I care what happens to Dallas County. I'm one of the thousands of friends of Lou Sterrett's who believes the time has come to tell it like it is about the judge. 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

0: Come in. Welcome. I'm E.G. Marshall. Welcome to the universe of the uncanny. We live on such a tiny surface of space and time and try so hard to shut out the mass that lies beyond. But when the whispers die out and the echoes cease, a force still fills the void that remains. Evil spirits, malignant and destructive, waiting in limbo to be summoned by the foolhardy. In our tale, a young and talented student of the Talmud turns to a secret body of occult doctrine, the Kabbalah, to conquer death itself.
1: Simon, why do you punish yourself so?
2: To reach an exalted state. I wish to attain the possession of a clear and sparkling diamond and melt it down in tears, then inhale its essence into my soul. I want to attain the rays of the third planet of beauty. I want two barrels of golden pieces for him who can only count in gold.
1: Please, Simon. My father is not greedy. He only wants a bright future for me.
2: And your bright future is paved with gold.
3: Be careful, my son. You are on a slippery road. No holy powers will help you achieve what you want.
2: If the holy powers will not, then I must...
1: Don't say it, Simon. You terrify me.
2: Then I must find my way along another path.
0: Our mystery drama, The Demon Spirit, was especially adapted from the classic S. Anski play, The Dybbuk, for the Mystery Theater by Milt Wisoff, and stars Norman Rose and Mason Adams. 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I'll be back shortly with Act One.
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touched the word for chewing tobacco, and it's been that way, father and son, for a long, long time. What's the secret? It's the way Beechnut just keeps getting better. 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

0: supernatural when confronted with the sinister demons of wind, fire, and water. Civilization has only spread a thin veneer over this ancient instinct, a veneer that vanishes completely in our tale concerning a young theological student, pure of spirit, who invokes terrible forces in his quest for love.
1: It's Simon, Rabbi. I've returned. May I come in?
2: Simon, Simon. Oh, come in, my son. Come in. So you've finally come back. You look so pale and drawn.
1: I've had a long, hard trip.
2: Why did you stay away so long? It's been almost a year. We missed you.
1: Yes, you mean you missed me.
2: That's not true. Many regard you highly.
1: But not enough to consider me as a prospective son-in-law.
2: But Leia thinks well of you.
1: Not enough to oppose her father's wishes.
2: There are traditions, Simon. A daughter must obey her father.
1: Well, it's time we change them.
2: Look, Simon. Sender is no monster. He merely wants what he thinks is best for his daughter. Come, Simon. Let's talk about you.
1: There's not much to say.
2: You're a fool. A bright, intelligent, scholarly fool. Your brilliance was the talk of the community. And then you disappeared. Where did you vanish to?
1: At first, I just wandered aimlessly. And then, one day I heard about this small village where a great scholar and wonder worker lives. A man so steeped in the ritual and lore that he can make miracles.
2: Mm-hmm. And did you find him?
1: Yes, Reb Meyer. I found him after months of wandering.
2: Is he truly a worker of miracles?
1: Even more wondrous than I had heard.
2: Is your wonder worker a student of the Kabbalah?
1: A master of it. He taught me that man can develop the divine spark within him until he masters the entire universe and all its forces.
2: You're meddling with something beyond you, Simon. It shows in your fevered eyes, your gauntness. Don't dwell too deeply on these mysteries.
1: Why not? The Kabbalah tears your soul away from the limits of the earth and lifts you to paradise.
2: Remember, only four wise men succeeded. Only one went in and came out again unscathed. One died, one went mad, and one lost his faith.
1: I'm not frightened. They may have failed because they entered paradise for the wrong reason. I want to offer myself as a sacrifice, like the great one who succeeded.
2: How can you compare yourself?
1: I make none. I will follow my own road.
3: Good night. Yeah.
2: Oh, come in. Come in, my child. How nice to see you.
3: I'm not disturbing you, am I?
2: Not at all. You remember Simon?
3: Oh, well, of course I do. You've been away, Simon.
1: And you noticed.
3: We missed you, even though you left without a word.
1: There was nothing more to say.
3: Reb Meyer, you promised to show me the embroidered curtains of the Ark.
2: And so I shall.
1: Aren't you afraid to be in the temple so late at night?
3: No, not afraid. Sad and touched. The walls look as if they'd been wept over. I wish I could put my arms around this ancient tear-stained wall and never leave.
1: Tears are everywhere, Leia, not just here.
2: And happiness, too. How does our Simon seem to you after his long absence?
3: Pale. Have you been ill?
1: Yes, but not of the body.
3: But why do you punish yourself so?
1: To reach an exalted state. I wish to attain the possession of a clear and sparkling diamond and melt it in my tears. Then inhale its essence into my soul. I want to attain the rays of the third planet of beauty. I want two barrels of golden pieces for him who can only count and grow.
3: Please, Simon. My father's not a greedy man. He only wants a bright future
1: and
3: for me.
1: And your bright future is paved with gold.
2: Be careful, my son. You're on a slippery road. No holy powers will help you achieve what you want.
1: And if the holy powers will not, then I must...
3: Don't say it, Simon. You terrify me.
1: And I must find my way along another path.
4: Reb Meyer!
2: Good day to you, Sender. What brings you to the marketplace? Don't you trust your servant?
4: I was looking for you. I'm bursting with good news.
2: Yes, I know.
4: How could you? I've just...
2: In a closed community, nothing stays secret very long. Congratulations. Who is this paragon you've betrothed your daughter to?
4: A fine young man. Completely worthy of becoming part of my family.
2: I was curious.

0: Tell me, why did you stand in the way of Simon?
1: Simon, but he's only a poor student. How would he fit?
0: With the rich house of Sender? He loves Leia, and I'm sure that she loves him.
1: She will love her bridegroom as well, I assure you.
0: How can you guarantee what you cannot control? A heart is not a machine.
1: I know my daughter. Reb Meyer, I would like to talk to you about the arrangements for the wedding.
0: No, not here, Sender. Here one buys food and drink, not a life. Come to the temple, and we will talk. Simon, I have some food for you. And some news.
1: Reb Meyer, I'm not hungry.
0: I'm afraid the news I have for you will
1: not news to me. I was there with you at the market. I was there in spirit. I heard everything.
2: Reb Meyer! May Lord Len open the door!
0: Let her in, Simon, before she tears the walls down.
2: Help me! Help me with your prayers! Intercede for my daughter, the forlorn widow who is at death's door. Please, I beseech you, help me.
0: We will pray and hope for the best.
2: No, I need more than hope. I need help.
3: And you shall have it.
0: No, please, don't interfere, Simon.
3: I must. Take this diagram I've drawn, mark it out around your daughter's bed, and the circle completely around, and the six-pointed star with a point toward her head. Slaughter a young fowl and touch her forehead with its freshly drawn blood.
0: Stop! Stop that! I forbid this!
2: What am I to do?
3: He offers hope. I give you your daughter's life.
2: Give me the diagram, Simon. I will follow you, and God bless you.
0: Simon, I asked you not to interfere. You have gone too far.
3: Far enough. I still have a long way to go. But I am drawing nearer all the time. Watch, Reb Meyer.
1: This is the Lord of the Gods, Lord of the Universe, he whom the winds fear, thee I invoke, the bornless one, thee that didst create the earth and the heavens, the night and the day. Thou art the truth in matter, enter the magic circle, power the halo wand, shroud me with a cloak of darkness.
0: Simon, come back before it is too late.
1: He has covered me with a raven's wing. He has whispered the unnameable to me. I am master of many arts and skills.
0: The black arts.
3: Now, Reb Meyer, when the curtain parts, all is visible, black and white alike.
0: Simon, it is time to sleep now. I am tired. You must go now.
3: I'm no longer welcome here.
0: You are to me, my son, but not to this temple. Go now.
1: I'm here, Reb Meyer, to discuss the arrangement.
0: Sender, you are certain that you want to go through with the marriage?
1: As certain as I've been of anything in my life.
3: Sender, I have something to show you. Look at this object in my hand.
0: Why, it's a golden amulet.
3: Don't you recognize it?
1: It looks like the one I presented to you on your birthday. But it cannot be.
0: Why not?
1: Because that was not gold, Reb Meyer.
3: But it is the same amulet, Sender. Sender, I have worked a miracle. Something many men have tried to do all of their lives. I have turned base metal into gold.
1: I don't believe it.
3: But it's true. Give me any object and I will convert it to gold for you. Think of it. I can make you rich beyond your wildest dreams.
1: I couldn't allow you.
3: Please, Sender, take my offer. Please, all I want is Leia's hand in return.
1: Impossible, I have given my word.
3: Weigh your word against gold,
1: no,
3: Sender.
1: I must weigh it against my daughter's happiness. And that is my concern above all. Thank you, Simon. I bear you no ill feelings, but my daughter will be married as soon as Reb Meyer can make the arrangement.
2: How can that be, Reb Meyer? I've done everything. The fasting, I've worked with the word, the spells, the symbols, all in vain.
0: What will be, Simon. Stay with me now.
2: But what remains for me? What is there I can still do? Black Rider, fling back your hood. Demon and master, show me the way. I see. Thank you, the secret is revealed. I see you now. I see him, and I see...
3: Oh,
2: is it?
4: I have won. Lamaya, I have won. The bride is mine.
0: It is said there are four indispensable conditions to knowledge and power in the black arts. An intelligence illuminated by study, an intrepidity which nothing can check, a will which nothing can break, and a steadfastness nothing can corrupt. Simon, it seems, was master of all. Will he then prevail even after death? We shall know more when I return shortly with Act Two.
5: 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Well, if your beer is Budweiser, you've had it often. Amplitude is a fancy word for the entire taste phenomenon, the total experience of flavor. Next time you take a healthy swallow of Bud, watch what happens. 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Notice how the flavor of Bud comes on nice and easy. Not too strong, not too quick, just right. Notice the clean, crisp togetherness of Bud's taste. Everything in perfect balance, with no single element jumping out at you. And there'll be no aftertaste either, no hanging on. And you'll be refreshed and ready for another glassful. Actually, Bud drinkers have been experiencing Amplitude for years, but they never phrase it that way. They just say Budweiser, and that says it all. Anheuser-Busch, St. Louis.
6: Now I work dig and ditch, and I'll never get rich, but I've learned me a lesson or two. You judge a good man by the dirt on his hands, and

say, beach nuts, the tobacco to chew, because it just keeps on getting better, moister, more satisfying. Beach nuts, all you ever need to learn about chewing tobacco.

0: can we explain the strength of superstition? Shall we ascribe it to the primitive, the ignorant? Then how can we explain the fact that British witch coven celebrated All Hallows' Eve before tremendous crowds with rites involving the magic circle, the magic knife, weird incantations, and all the other trappings of the occult? Many believe the origin and development of superstition are rooted in fact, that it exists and makes itself known to us. Perhaps we can shed some light on the subject.
1: Fred Meyer, it's so hard for me to believe that he's gone.
2: He is, my child. He's buried there. Poor Simon. Everything he did with such intensity. He studied longer, prayed harder than any of my pupils.
1: And his love?
2: Was deeper than most. He died for it.
1: I had a dream that I was wandering in the meadow when a storm arose, and I hid in a small hut until the rain stopped. It was very early morning, and the vapors rose over the fields. And as they swirled, they took shape. Fred Meyer, it was Simon that appeared in my dream. He called to me, but I couldn't hear. And then he beckoned to me to follow him. But when I did, I awoke.
2: It was a dream.
1: Nothing more.
2: We must leave here at once.
1: Answer me, Red Meyer. Is Simon stronger than death? Is he still here?
2: No. No, Leia. He is dead. You must remember that. He is dead and he will never come to life again. And you must live, my child. You must live with the living. Come now, let us go.
1: I thought I heard him so clearly.
3: We'll meet again, my bride, my beautiful Leia. No one can take you from me now.
4: I'm so happy you could come, Red Meyer. This would be no wedding without you.
2: How could I miss such an event?
4: Did you happen to meet the groom's party? They should have been here by now.
2: The bridegroom will arrive on time. That's not what you need worry about.
4: What do you mean?
2: Nothing, Sander. I meant nothing. Return to your festivities.
4: So I shall. Everyone! Everyone into the house! There are silver coins waiting for all of you there! Red Meyer, please stay with Leia until I return.
2: I will be here. Leia, child, you're white as a sheet. Did they tire you with the dancing?
1: Well, it was all so violent. My head swam. I grew faint, and then someone lifted me high in the air and carried me far, far away.
2: Perhaps you should rest a while. I'll wait outside.
1: No, Red Meyer. Stay.
2: Don't think about demons and evil spirits. Go, Leia. Change your dress. The dancers have stained it. Freshen your beauty and prepare to meet your bridegroom.
1: Not yet. Will you come with me in the cemetery?
2: Why?
1: To visit my mother. She died when I was still so young. I want to invite her to join my father in leading me to the wedding canopy. And afterward, she will dance with me.
2: No, Leia, I forbid it.
1: But it's the custom, Red Meyer.
2: Customs are not rigid, my child. You will not dwell with the dead, but with the living.
1: Then I will invite her from here. Beloved mother, I invite you to my wedding. Who's there?
5: Your father, dear. May I come in?
1: Oh, father, of course.
5: Why are you still sitting here, child?
1: Oh, I was just thinking. Grandmother says I must go to the graveyard.
5: You have my permission.
1: But Red Meyer says I should not go.
5: Ah, he's an old man, set in his ways. Go, child. Go to your mother and shed your tears.
1: May I invite her to the wedding?
5: Of course. And your grandfather as well.
1: And I would also like to invite someone who is not related.
5: It is forbidden. If you invite a stranger, the other dead may take offense.
1: He's not a stranger. In our house, he was like One of them.
5: I think I hear. Yes, it is the wedding party. Your bridegroom, Menasha, he's arrived at last.
1: But, Father,
5: not
1: I want
5: now,
1: to...
5: Not now, Leah. I must meet the wedding party.
6: Hello. Wait there. I'm coming.
5: Welcome, Menasha. How was the trip?
7: Oh, we had a hard and bitter journey. We lost the road and wandered about the fields for a long time.
5: Menasha, you're shivering. Are you cold?
7: Yes, I felt this chill since I approached your town. Penetrates the marrow of my bones and fills me with an uncertain and unknown dread.
5: What is it you fear?
7: I don't know.
5: Come, let's have a drink on your safe arrival. It will warm you and drive away the demon.
7: Who is it?
8: Open the door, Stender.
7: What a shame.
5: What's
7: happened?
5: What is it, Redmire? It's Leia. Bring her in.
7: What?
5: Put her on the couch.
7: My baby. What has happened?
5: You can go now, all of you.
7: What is it, Redmire? My God, is she...
5: No. She's in a coma.
7: How still she is. How lovely.
5: How did this happen? She went to the grave, despite my warning, and wept. And then suddenly she started to talk incoherently. No one could make out a word she was saying. And then she fainted.
7: Oh.
5: Leia, do you hear me? Everything will be all right.
1: Who is it, this man?
5: This is Menasha, your bridegroom.
1: No, that's a lie. He's not my bridegroom, nor will he ever be.
5: My child, what has come over you?
1: I will not marry Menasha or any other man. I do not choose.
5: Sleep now, Leia. Sleep and rest. We will talk about this in the morning.
7: But we were to be married at noon.
5: Yes. Is it wise to delay?
2: Not wise, perhaps, but necessary. If you value the life of your daughter.
5: Where is the physician?
2: He had to leave. There was no point in keeping him any longer. Did you do as I told you?
5: Yes, I summoned the wise man of Bratislava. He will come, but it will be days before he's here.
2: Leia, how do you feel?
1: Oh, tired, soaked, tired. Where am I?
2: Where you have always been, in your home.
1: Turn down the light.
2: Hmm.
1: My eyes, I've been in dark places so long.
2: You're back now, God be praised.
1: It was so cold where I've been.
2: You'll feel better now that you're with us again.
1: I feel nothing, Father. Empty. Everything is so empty. I must go back again.
2: Try to get out of bed, child.
1: I have no place here.
5: What's happening, Redmire? Her voice, Leia. Leia, open your eyes.
1: I cannot stay.
5: Wake up, child. Listen to your father.
1: You are not my father. You are not any part of me. Burning sulfur. I'm filled with the smell of burning.
5: Leia, in the name of God, Leia, come back.
1: If I do, it will not be in that name.
5: Redmire. 2 days she lies there, and still no sign of the wise man.
2: He will come, Sender. Be patient.
5: Be patient? How can I? She was all I lived for.
7: I have no patience either, Redmire. I love her so deeply. I cannot wait until we are man and wife.
2: But you hardly know her.
7: I know her as well as I have ever known anyone. She is dear to me. What more can I say?
5: Open the door, Menasha.
2: Good day to you, Reb Nissen.
9: And a good day to you, Reb Meyer.
5: Thank God you've come. We've waited so eagerly.
9: It's not an easy journey from Bratislava, you know.
5: Can I offer you something?
9: No. I wish to examine your daughter first. Oh, poor child. She hardly seems more than that. How long has she had that mark on her cheek?
5: I have never noticed it.
2: It seems more like a shadow.
9: Yes. A dark shadow. I've seen it before. I will try to rouse her. God's world is great and holy. The holiest land is the land of Israel. In the land of Israel, the holiest city is Jerusalem. In Jerusalem, the holiest place was the temple.
8: Holy! Holy! Unholy! Unholy and sacrilegious! Evil is the holy!
9: Where have you come from, Spirit?
8: I have risen from repose to bring an end to all this.
9: Who are you?
8: I am Leah! Daughter of Sender! Beloved of Simon!
7: Beloved of Manasseh!
2: Be quiet, Manasseh. Do not interfere.
9: Rest easy, Spirit. Hear me out. At the edge of the world stands a tall mountain, and on the mountain lies a great rock, and from the rock flows a clear spring. At the other edge of the world is its heart, and it gazes at the cool spring, and cannot have its fill of looking, but it cannot take the slightest step toward the spring.
8: But I can...
9: You are awake, my child.
1: Have I been sleeping?
2: Yes, yes, you have for several days.
1: I feel so tired. I'm so tired.
2: Is she all right?
9: Yes, she sleeps naturally now.
2: Oh, thank you, Redness. And
7: when she awakes, can we have the wedding ceremony?
9: We must wait and see, Manasseh. No, Redmire. We must not wait. We must try the wedding as soon as possible. There is no time to lose.
1: Help me, Father. I feel so weak.
2: Of course, my darling. I should have known. Here, take my arm.
1: Stand by me, Mother. It is such a difficult way for me.
2: She is here with you, as are all who love you. Friends. Friends, it's time for the ceremony. There's your Menashe. Look at him. So tall, so handsome.
1: Quick, Father. We must hurry.
9: As we stand under this canopy.
8: I will not stand under it.
2: Come, closer, Leah.
8: No, I will not.
9: Sender, usher her under.
8: Ready the candles for the sleeping dead to wake till they are burnt down and spent. This is our final song until we return where we belong.
9: Be still, my child. In the name of the King, our Lord, be still.
8: Hold the steps carefully, for this place is chosen ground. 7 times we turn around within the magic circle. 7 times we turn about.
2: Manasseh, do you take this woman to be your wife?
7: With all my heart.
2: Leah, do you take this man for your husband?
8: Never!
2: Leah!
8: Never! He is not my bridegroom!
9: Rebire,
8: can never! Holy bridegroom, protect me! Holy bridegroom, save me from this. I call upon you. Save me.
9: Redmire, pronounce them man and wife.
8: Redmire, you will never pronounce them man and wife. They do not belong with each other.
9: Simon, is that you?
8: Aye. It is Simon Redmire. Come back for my destined bride, and I will never leave her again.
9: You must not do this, Simon.
10: Simon, what is happening here?
8: Yes! Simon, my greedy friend. Simon, you murderer. You killed me, but you could not kill our love.
10: Listen, my daughter. She's gone mad.
9: No, Sender, not mad. She has been possessed by a Dibuk. An evil spirit has control over her.
0: The belief in possession is an ancient one. From the earliest times, men have been fascinated with the possibility that our earthly shell can be taken over by an alien form. And the horror of it haunts us, even today. How does a body become possessed? And how can we exorcise it? We shall find out when I return shortly with Act 3.
11: 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They were happy and busy themselves at work they enjoyed. They were kind to the earth, and it gave back to them. No one had to lock doors or put fences around their land. Everyone had enough to eat. The sick and the aged were cared for. The people stood proud and tall.
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0: spaghetti dinner, I'd say that's getting away pretty cheap.
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3: 2731 West Northwest Highway, Arlington, Fort Worth 2. How did this act of possession begin? Certainly the setting of the Dybbuk was its basis. A closed world which, despite its proximity to the 20th century, had not as yet purged itself of faith in magic-making. A world heavily tarnished with superstition. And yet, it was a world pervaded by a mystic sense of the immediacy of God, of the miraculous, and the power of man. In such a world, the natural and the supernatural, the living and the dead, seemed to flow across one another in a continual contact. A world where the daily routine of life absorbs and becomes a symbol of eternity.
4: Please, Reb Nissen. I know you're tired, but my daughter lies in grave danger. Her soul is at stake.
5: I know. The misery and anguish of the world reach out to me. Every plea pierces me as a needle, and I have no more strength. I can go no further.
4: Rabbi, you cannot desert me in my hour of need. Help me. Save my child.
5: If I can. Now, the Dybbuk. You knew him well.
4: He ate at my house regularly, until he left one day. When he returned to our town, he was meddling with the Kabbalah and came to grief.
5: By what powers?
4: They say by evil spirits.
5: Did you cause him pain or shame? Try to remember.
4: I don't know. I don't remember.
5: All right. Bring in the girl.
4: Come in, Leah. Come in, my child. Don't you hear me? Come in.
6: I won't.
4: Leah, dearest, have pity. Don't shame me. Come in.
6: I want to obey, Father, but I cannot.
5: Maiden, I command you. Come in and sit down.
6: Let me go. I refuse.
5: Dybbuk, I command you to say, why did you enter the body of this maiden?
6: I am her destined bride.
5: Our holy Torah forbids the dead to abide among the living.
6: I am not dead.
5: You are departed from our world. You are forbidden to return until the great ram's horn is heard. Therefore, I command you to leave the body of this girl.
7: Reb Nissen, I know how powerful you are, how invincible. I know that you can command the angel, but you cannot sway me.
5: Wandering soul, I feel great pity for you. I will try to release you from destroying angels, but you must leave the body of this girl.
7: I will not leave.
5: Dybbuk, soul of one who left our world, I command you to leave this body, and in leaving not to harm her nor any other living creature. If you do not obey, I will proceed against you with anathema and excommunication, with all the powers of exorcism.
7: I do not fear your anathema, and I do not believe in your assurances.
5: In the name of Almighty God, I charge you for the last time. Go, or I will give you over into the hands of the destroying angel.
7: In the name of Almighty God, I am joined with my destined bride, and I will not part from her forever.
5: Send her, have white robes brought. Bring 7 ram's horns, 7 black candles. Then take from the holy ark the 7 sacred scrolls.
7: Wait, Remnant, do you believe in justice?
5: In justice and in truth?
7: And I demand that Sender be brought before a rabbinical court. I demand a trial.
5: On what charges?
7: I charge Sender with spilling my blood. I am the son of Abraham the Rift. I bring charges of an obligation that Sender had to my father, which he did not fulfill.
5: In that case, I will postpone the exorcism until tomorrow noon. Sender, do you remember the Dybbuk's father, Abraham?
4: But he's dead these many years.
5: Know then that you will be summoned to trial to answer his charges.
4: Heaven help me. What does he want of me? What should I do?
5: You must accept the summons.
4: I will do as you say.
5: Send for the bridegroom and usher. He must be at the trial as well. When the Dybbuk leaves, the marriage will take place.
6: Almighty God, help me to find peace.
5: Judges, judges, sit beside me. We can begin the trial. I call upon Sender.
8: I am here, Reb Nissen.
5: Will you accept the verdict of this court?
8: Yes.
5: Will you carry out our decision?
8: I will.
5: Sender, Abraham claims that in your youth, you were students, that your souls were bound together in loyal friendship. You were both married in the same week, and each of you pledged that if his wife should conceive and bear a child, the one a boy, the other a girl, the children should wed.
8: Yes, it was so.
5: He died soon after, but you grew rich and Abraham's son was poor. You turned your gaze from him and sought other matches for your daughter among families of wealth and station. Abraham saw how his son was plunged into despair and went wandering, seeking new ways. And the powers of blackness spread their nets for him and captured him. Sender, Sender, did you hear the charges? What do you have to say in your defense?
4: I have no words for my defense, none. But I beg my old comrade to spare my child. Though I did nothing out of her will, I swear to you, Abraham, after you departed, I did not know what happened to your wife. She left our village for the home of her people. I never knew she had a son.
5: Abraham asks why, when his son was received into your home, sat at your table, you never inquired who he was.
4: I do not know. But I can swear I was always drawn to him.
5: Abraham declares that deep in your heart you recognize Simon. That is why you never asked who he was. You sought riches for your daughter, and in doing so, you thrust his son into the abyss.
4: I cannot say. I have no answer.
5: This tribunal has heard the arguments and now delivers its verdict. Sender, you are held guilty on the charges brought by Abraham. You will give half your wealth to the poor, and as long as you live, you will light a memorial candle on the anniversary of the death of Abraham and Simon, and recite the prayers for the dead as though they were your own children. Now, let us proceed with the marriage ceremony. In the name of this holy congregation and the great Sanhedrin of Jerusalem, I command you for the last time to depart.
9: I will not leave.
5: Members of the congregation, don your robes. Sender, distribute the seven horns and the seven scrolls.
10: Yes, sir.
5: Stubborn spirit, since you are not humble unto our command, I give you over into the power of the higher spirits to expel you by force. Blow the ram's horns.
9: Let me go.
11: You cannot drag me. I will not. I cannot leave you.
5: Since the higher powers cannot conquer you, I will give you over into the middle powers that are neither good nor evil. Let them, by whatever cruel means at their disposal, tear you out. Sound the horns!
11: Angels and hosts, help me!
5: And I declare you excommunicated from all of Israel by the sentence of the angels, by the decree of the saints, we anathemize cut off and curse you. The Lord blot out his name under heaven and set him apart for destruction. Sound the horns.
7: I can struggle no more.
5: Do you submit?
7: I submit.
5: Do you promise of your own free will to depart and never return?
7: I promise. Recite the prayer of the dead for me, my appointed time and hour.
5: Say Kaddish for his soul.
10: Be sad. Let your heart be light, and may holy cherubim cradle you in their wings.
6: Do you hear? They're going to dance around the holy grave so that my dead mother may rejoice.
10: Do not tremble, child. Do not be afraid. You are guarded by 60 giants with drawn swords. Our holy patriarchs protect you from evil. Circle rings you round.
6: Your voice sounds as sweet as the weeping of a violin on a silent night. Oh, who are you?
10: I have forgotten. Only in your thoughts can I remember myself.
6: I remember now. My heart was drawn to you as a bright star. On silent nights, I have shed sweet tears. And always in my dreams, I saw... Was it you?
10: It was.
6: Yes, I remember. Your hair was soft, and it glistened as though with tears. Day and night, I thought of you. Return to me, my bridegroom, my husband. I will carry you in death in my heart. And in my dreams, we will rock our unborn babes.
10: Procession has started, Leia. We must go.
6: They come to lead me to the canopy with a stranger. Come to me, my bridegroom. Oh, I see you. A light upon the wall. The barrier is broken. Come to me.
10: I am coming.
6: A great light flows about me. I am joined with you, my destined bridegroom.
5: Too late. Blessed be the true judge. May their poor souls find rest.
3: And so the demon bridegroom and his bride are joined until the Great Awakening. A small gravestone marks the place where Leia, daughter of Sender, is interred. But none of the villagers in the closed world believe it is her final resting place. Steeped in superstition, they cast an eye over the shoulder when they pass the grave. I'll be back shortly.
12: I help you, sir.
13: One hair shirt, please, one bed of nails, and that cat of nine tails for self-flagellation.
12: What's your rush? Why try for sainthood in 1 weekend?
13: It's not that. It's just that my old hair shirt is at the cleaners. My bed is getting dull, and my whip has been going soft on me.
12: You punish yourself a great deal?
13: I get what's coming to me.
12: But isn't it a bit overmuch?
13: Well, I deserve more than I ever get.
12: 1 cat-o'-nine-tails coming up. And do you want a bed of nails, whip, or without the saw?
14: Cancel your appointments for self-punishment. Break the whip. You've no right to treat one of God's creatures, you, in that way. He forgives you. Forgive yourself. A nudge toward self-respect from the Mennonite churches.

0: scoff at the supernatural, but not in the dark, when strange sounds echo, and even the most rational of us find more and more natural what was once deemed the supernatural. Minds have been linked across great separations of space without visible means of contact. If mental telepathy and magic shapes exist, why not other forces still branded as the supernatural? Our cast included Norman Rose, Mason Adams, Marion Seldes, Nat Poland, Joe Silver, and Jack Grimes. The entire production was under the direction of Hyman Brown.
1: Now, a preview of our next tale.
2: Why did you leave the stage after the show, Pan?
3: I can't go on, Lottie.
2: After performing a miracle, you can't go on. The entire audience is on its feet calling for you, and you can't go on.
3: After what just happened?
4: What did happen out there, Mr. Klein?
3: It was as if... Oh, you're Anton Vorberg.
4: Yes. Well, go on, tell me, what happened to you?
3: Well, some force suddenly gripped my right arm, began to pull my hand, my right hand, off the keyboard. I didn't know what was happening to me. I thought I was having some sort of seizure, I was going mad, or I don't know what.
2: And then?
3: My left hand kept playing.
2: You mean you kept playing with your left hand?
3: No, Lottie, no. My right arm, it was forced down to my side, and I was scared. I was so scared I couldn't have gone on playing with my left, and I didn't. It did.
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1: It's not just an ordinary cane, my dear.
2: Alec.
1: It's a sword cane, see? Calhoun used it when he killed his wife, right where you're standing.
2: Alec, you killed Sanders.
1: Exactly.
2: And now you're going to kill me.
1: Yes.
2: No. Keep away from me.
1: Sorry.
2: Keep away. Help.
1: My dear.
3: Midnight, the witching hour when the night is darkest, our fears the strongest, and our strength at its lowest ebb. Midnight, when the graves gape open and death strikes. How? You'll learn the answer in just a minute in The House Where Death Lived.

0: And now, Murder at Midnight. Tales of mystery and terror by radio's masters of the macabre. 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
1: A large rambling house on top of a hill. A house whose windows are either shuttered or broken. A rusty iron fence surrounds it, and its grounds are waste and uncared for. A car grinds slowly up the hill, stops before the main gate, and two men get out. One of them is gray-haired but vigorous. The other wears a chauffeur's uniform. They push open the heavy gate, start up the gravel path.
2: Quite a joint.
3: You could hardly expect it to be a show place after being empty for more than 10 years.
2: It's open.
3: Yes. I'm glad we didn't have to force it. All right, Sanders. You can go back to the car and wait for me. I should be out in about a half an hour or so.
2: You mean you're going in alone?
3: Why, yes.

0: Somehow I don't think you're exactly suited by temperament for psychic research.
1: Okay, Doc, I'll be waiting for you back in the car.
0: Right. Now, let's see. I suppose the best place to start would be...
2: Good evening.
0: What? Oh, well, I'm awfully sorry. I hope I hadn't made a mistake. This is the Calhoun house, isn't it?
2: Oh, yes.
0: Oh, this is very embarrassing. I was down to see the trustees just this morning. They gave me permission to go through the place and told me that there was no one living here, that no one had lived here for many years.
2: Well, as you can see, that's not quite true. Not that it matters. I lead a rather lonely life, and I'm very glad you came. I'd be more than happy to show you around.
0: Well, you're very kind. My name is Goff, Dr. Alexander Goff.
2: Dr. Goff.
0: For the past few years, I've been specializing in psychic research.
2: Oh, yes.
0: You've heard of me?
2: I'm sorry, no. But I do know that scientists, specialists in psychical research, have been interested in the house for many years. There have been several books written about it.
0: I read about it in the series of studies that Kinsey did. He said it was one of the most fertile fields for manifestations he'd ever come across. It has a long history of apparitions and hauntings.
2: That's very true. And now, would you like to look around?
0: I'd like that very much.
2: Very well. I imagine the best place to begin is with the cellar. This way.
0: The cellar. That's where Mrs. Calhoun was killed, wasn't it?
2: Yes. Uh-huh. I keep the door locked now for that and for several other reasons.
0: May I?
2: No, wait. Wait, don't try to go down. Have you a match?
0: Why, yes.
3: There aren't any stairs.
2: Exactly. That's how Mrs. Calhoun was killed. The stairs had become rotten and Calhoun took them out, put in that ladder. Mrs. Calhoun didn't know it. She tried to go down, fell, and broke her neck.
0: But she wasn't just killed. She was murdered, wasn't she?
2: Well, that's hard to say. I don't think even Calhoun could tell you whether it was deliberate or not. For a long time, people didn't even suspect what had happened. They thought that she'd run away and disappeared. However, after she was killed, Calhoun buried her down there in the cellar. You see, over there, near that big flagstone.
0: Hmm. Oh, I see. Well, after that, there was something about a gardener, wasn't there?
2: Yes, Burroughs. Right. He had helped Calhoun take out the stairs. Considerably later, he was working in the cellar and found some bones, and he put two and two together
0: and went to the police.
2: No, he did a lot better than that, from his own point of view. Shall we go back into the parlor?
0: Well, yes, of course.
2: I'll just shut this door again. There. Burroughs began blackmailing Calhoun. Calhoun paid for a while, and then one day he called Burroughs in here, into the parlor. Mm-hmm. He was sitting over there at that desk. He had his cane with him. The cane that's on the desk there now. You can look at it if you like.
0: Well, thank you. I would like to look at it.
2: Twist the handle and pull on it.
0: A sword cane?
2: Yes. He killed Burroughs right here in this room. That stain on the carpet, there's his blood. This time he didn't even try to get away with it. He called in the police and he was tried and sent to an institution.
0: Yes, but that's what I don't understand. If Calhoun had committed two murders, why wasn't he sent to jail or hanged?
2: Because no one knew whether he was sane or not. As a matter of fact, I don't think Calhoun knew himself. You see, when they asked him why he had killed his wife and Burroughs, he said he had to. That he'd been told to.
0: Told to? By whom?
2: Well, he wasn't sure. By voices. He said they told him that they lived here in this house before him, that they had killed, and that he would have to kill too.
0: Excellent. Just what I've been looking for, what I've hoped for. A house with a tradition of hauntings, where each generation is affected by that tradition and adds to it. What's the matter?
2: They've come for me. They're weighing me down, dragging me back.
0: They? Who? You're ill. Here, let me help you.
2: No, it's no use. You can't pick me up. It's too much on my hands. On my hands.

0: Where is he?
1: He was there, right there on the floor. I tried to pick him up and put him on the couch, but I couldn't lift him. Oh, now he's gone.
0: Well, now, look, Doc, if he fell down, if he was as weak as you said it... Hey, wait a minute. Hey, what did he look like?
1: Well, he was quite old, about 70, and very tall and thin. He had white hair and a white goatee.
0: Holy smokes.
1: What's the matter?
0: Well, I was waiting outside for you. The guy that lives just down the hill came by, and we kind of talked a little.
1: Yes?
0: I told him you were inside here, and you described Calhoun to me, the guy that used to live here. And the old gent you say you spoke to sounds just like him.
1: But it couldn't have been. Calhoun is still in an institution.
0: No, he's not. At least not exactly. That's how this guy happened to talk about it. You see, he just read in the paper that Calhoun had died yesterday.
2: Sanders.
0: Yeah?
2: That was Calhoun's ghost.
0: Oh, now look,
2: Doc. It was, I tell you. It has to be. This is what I've been looking for years. An apparition that manifests itself without a medium or any apparatus. It's exactly what I need for the last chapter of my book. And I'm going to stay here until he appears again. Calhoun? Calhoun? Where are you? Why don't you come back? I'm waiting for you.
1: Oh, it's no use. 2 days now and not a sign of him. Maybe Sanders was right. Maybe I did imagine the whole thing. Either that...
2: Wait a minute. He didn't die here. He died at the asylum. He'd lived here all his life, committed 2 murders here. Perhaps the aura, the forces here, were strong enough to evoke him once, but not to bring him back again. His wife and the gardener, they did die here. If I could establish contact, I might be able to evoke them. Or else if someone else died here, someone I knew and someone that knew me.
3: Calhoun? Is that right? Is that what I have to do? What? Who's there?
4: Me, Doc. Sanders.
3: Oh. Just a second.
0: Oh, what a night. It's blowing like all get out.
1: What do you want, Sanders?
0: Well, the missus thought you... She's getting a little worried about you. She thought you might be running low on food.
1: Oh, no. I still have plenty. I haven't been eating much.
0: Any luck?
1: No, he hasn't materialized again, but I'm sure he will. I know he will.
5: If someone else died here, someone you knew, and someone that knew you.
1: Yes.
0: What's the matter, Doc? Hey, why are you staring at me that way? Doc!
1: I'm sorry, Sanders. Sanders, I was just thinking that if you stayed here with me, it might help.
0: But I thought you said I was all wrong for this kind of stuff. You know I don't believe in ghosts, anything like that.
1: I did say that, Sanders, but... Well, this place is different. This is such a powerful, fertile field for psychic manifestations that I think if you did stay, we could cure your skepticism permanently.
0: Yeah? How?
1: Well, this is such a perfect night for an evocation. Listen.
0: I don't hear anything. Just a storm.
1: Listen hard.
2: There it is again. It's down in the cellar.
0: Where's that?
2: It's back there.
0: Where?
2: Go ahead, run. You're quicker than I am, Sanders. Run, hurry.
0: Okay, but I still don't hear anything.
6: With an obsession in a haunted house. A man with a corpse on his hands as the clock strikes 12 for murder.

0: And now, to continue with our story.
1: It's just a moment later. Dr. Goff is still standing by the open cellar door. Lighting a candle, he peers down to where Sanders' body lies huddled on the flagstones below.
2: Sanders? Sanders?
3: I think I'd better make sure.

0: Let's see.
1: He's dead, all right.
0: Very dead.
1: Neck broken in two places. I'm sorry, Sanders. Very sorry. But science is a hard mistress. I've been working on my book for 7 years. This is the first chance I've had to make detailed and objective observations on a specific set of phenomena. And when Calhoun didn't materialize again, I'm sure you understand. The only problem now is the police. They're apt to be very uncompromising about something like this. There are only some way that I could...
2: I know.
1: The car. It's quite late and the storm blowing. There's not likely to be anyone around.
0: Oh, come on, Sanders. You and I are going to take a little trip. Now, we're almost there, Sanders. Just a little farther. Now, here we are.
1: Now, let's see. Well, you turned the car around before you came in, so it's headed downhill. That's splendid. Very considerate. Now,
0: open the door and put you in. Up.
1: Just make sure you don't fall sideways. But you stay behind the wheel. That's it. Is there anything else? Anything I've forgotten? I don't think so.
0: Yeah. Let's take the brake off. And shut the door. And wait.
1: There's no telling how far she'll go. Especially with the street so bumpy. I only hope that she'll go far enough to pick up plenty of speed. So that when she does... She's swinging. Swinging to the right.
3: Yeah.
1: And now I wait.
0: It's been 4 or 5 days now. Why haven't you come back? Haven't you wanted to? Or haven't you been able to find a way? This is where you died, remember? Or down here in the cellar? Are you down there? Sanders? Are you down there?
1: No. Not down there. Not anywhere.
0: Yes? Who's that? Who's there?
4: It's me, dear, Jean.
0: What do you want, Jean?
4: I want to talk to you. Let me in, dear, please.
0: Just a second.
5: Alec. Oh, I'm so glad to see you, dear.
1: I asked you, what do you want? Why did you come here?
5: Why? It's been almost a week now since you've been home. Have you any idea how worried I've been? You didn't even phone me after Sanders was killed.
1: I'm sorry. I just never thought of phoning you. I had other things on my mind.
5: How did it happen, Alec?
1: You read the verdict of the inquest. He probably fell asleep at the wheel waiting for me. The brakes slipped. The car rolled down the hill and... crash.
5: Poor Sanders. Somehow I can't help feeling...
1: Feeling what?
5: I don't know. Perhaps it's this horrible old house... Everything about it is just plain evil. Oh, Alec, why don't you give it all up?
1: Give what up?
5: This obsession of yours. You started writing a book, doing psychical research to prove that there were no such things as apparitions or ghosts.
1: Suppose I found out that I was wrong.
5: What?
1: Yes, what would you say if I told you that I'd already seen one apparition here and that I was expecting to see another one?
5: Alec, oh no.
1: Oh, yes, Jean. The first evening I came here, I saw Calhoun. I talked to him. He showed me around the house. And later on, I discovered that he had died the day before. I waited for him to come back again, but he never did. And I finally realized why. He couldn't come back because he hadn't died here. He died at the sanitarium. But now, I'm waiting for Sanders to come back.
5: Sanders? But he didn't die here either. He died?
1: Yes, Jean.
5: I don't like it here, Alec. I'm afraid. I'm going.
1: No, Jean. Don't go. You can help me.
5: Huh?
1: Come on in here. Into the parlor.
5: But Alec...
1: Come on, Jean. Later I'll tell you a very interesting story about this room, about something that happened here a long time ago.
5: But I... All right, Alec.
1: That's a good girl. You know, Jean, I've just realized I've been very stupid. Calhoun couldn't come back again because he didn't die here. Sanders did die here, but he wasn't buried here. And now I'm beginning to think that a spirit can only materialize in the place where its body is.
5: But what's that got to do with me?
1: Dear, does anyone know that you came here tonight?
5: Why, no, but...
1: Good.
5: What do you mean? And what are you doing with that cane?
1: You remember I said I was going to tell you a story about something that had happened here in this room? Well, this cane played an important part in it. You see, it's not just an ordinary cane. This is a sword cane. It's what Calhoun used when he killed his wife, right where you're standing.
5: Alec, you killed Sanders.
1: Exactly.
5: And now you're going to kill me.
1: Yes, dear. I am going to kill you, and I'm going to bury you right here, down in the cellar where Calhoun buried his wife. Then at least you will be able to come back. Don't try and run away. It won't do any good. You see, I locked the door.
5: No. Keep away from me.
1: I'm sorry.
5: Keep away.
1: My...
5: Help!
1: Dear... Now, scoot up. Gravel a little. Now she's coming well. There. That ought to do it.
2: Very nice, Doctor. Very nice indeed. You didn't do quite as neat a job as I did, but you did pretty...
1: Calhoun.
2: Yes, Doctor.
1: You're dead. But you did come back.
2: Yes, I came back to tell you how grateful I am to you.
1: Grateful? For what?
2: For having, shall we say, relieved me. You see, there's a curse on this house. When I was alive and lived here, even before I killed my wife and Burroughs, I saw the ghosts of those who had died before I was born. It was they who made me kill, because once I did kill, they were free.
1: I don't understand.
2: Don't you? As long as this house stands, someone must haunt it. Until I died, it was haunted by those whom I had killed. When I died, it became my job. I thought it'd be years before I could find someone to take my place, and then... You came along.
1: You mean...
2: Yes, Doctor, yes, the curse. The evil that was spawned here has been passed on to you. Now it's haunted by those whom you killed, and I am free and can rest in peace. But you must stay here and live with the evil you created until you die.
1: No. No. No, no, I won't stay.
2: Yes, you will, Doctor. Oh, I didn't believe it either. I thought I could leave whenever I wanted to. But I found that I couldn't. I had to stay until they took me away. When you try to leave, you'll find out why.
1: But I won't stay. I tell you, I won't. Neither you nor they can make me stay. Nothing can make me stay.
2: No.
1: No. What's more, you're right about this place. It is evil. But I'm not going to let that evil continue. It must be destroyed. Along with every stick and stone in this house.
2: And just how do you propose to do that?
1: I'll show you. With fire. This can of kerosene.
2: Pile
1: of lumber there.
2: It won't do any good. Take my word for it.
1: No, you watch. There. The whole cellar, the whole house will go now.
2: Yes, Doctor, but you won't go.
1: I won't. You watch me.
3: But you can't go without me, Doc.
1: What?
3: Don't you remember? You carried me out to the car. You've got to take me with you.
1: Sanders.
2: Yes, Doctor, your chauffeur.
1: Let go of me, Sanders. Let go. I can't take you with me.
5: And you got to take me too, Allie.
6: No, Jim. No. Let me go. Both of you.
2: You see, now you know why I couldn't go either.
6: What
2: dragged me back and weighed me down.
6: Please.
2: Now you know why you're going to have to stay here.
6: I won't stay. I tell you, I won't. Not even if I have to take both Sanders and Jean with me.
2: I'm afraid that won't do any good, Doctor. You see, the ladder isn't very strong.
6: It broke. It broke. I'm trapped here.
2: Goodbye, Doctor. If you don't mind, I'll leave you now for good.

0: flames roar higher and higher as Dr. Goff screams and staggers backward. Far away, a bell starts tolling for...
1: Murder!

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0: last resource, she put one arm out of the window and one foot up the chimney. Suddenly she heard a voice outside and stopped to listen.
1: Marianne, Marianne, fetch me my gloves this moment.
0: Then came a little pattering of feet on the stairs. Alice knew it was the rabbit coming to look for her, and she trembled till she shook the house, quite forgetting that she was now about 1,000 times as large as the rabbit and had no reason to be afraid of it. Presently, the rabbit came up to the door and tried to open it. But as the door opened inwards and Alice's elbow was pressed hard against it, that attempt proved a failure. Alice heard it say to itself,
1: "Then I'll go round and get in at the window."
0: Alice waited till she fancied she heard the rabbit just under the window. Then she suddenly spread out her hand and made a snatch in the air. She did not get hold of anything, but she heard a little shriek and a fall and a crash of broken glass, from which she concluded that it was just possible it had fallen into a cucumber frame or something of the sort. Next came an angry voice, the rabbit's.
1: "Pat! Pat, where are you?"
0: And then a voice she had never heard before.
1: "Sure then, I'm here, digging for apples, Your Honor." "Digging for apples indeed,"
0: said the rabbit angrily.
1: "Here, come help me out of this."
0: Sounds of more broken glass.
1: "Now, tell me, Pat, what's that in the window?" "Sure, it's an arm, Your Honor." "An arm, you goose? Whoever saw one that size? Why, it fills the whole window." "Sure it does, Your Honor, but it's an arm for all that." "Well, it's got no business there at any rate. Go and take it away."
0: There was a long silence after this. Then, the next moment, a shower of little pebbles came rattling in at the window, and some of them hit her in the face. Alice noticed, with some surprise, that the pebbles were all turning into little cakes as they lay on the floor. And a bright idea came into her head.
2: "If I eat one of those cakes, it's sure to make some change in my size. And as it can't possibly make me larger, it must make me smaller, I suppose."
0: So she swallowed one of the cakes and was delighted to find that she began shrinking directly. As soon as she was small enough to get through the door, she ran out of the house and found quite a crowd of little animals and birds waiting outside. They all made a rush at Alice the moment she appeared, but she ran off as hard as she could and soon found herself safe in a thick wood.
2: "The first thing I've got to do is to grow to my right size again. How is that to be managed? I suppose I ought to eat or drink something or other. But the great question is, what?"
0: The great question certainly was, what? Alice looked all around her at the flowers and the blades of grass, but she could not see anything that looked like the right thing to eat or drink under the circumstances. There was a large mushroom growing near her, about the same height as herself. And when she had looked under it, and on both sides of it, and behind it, it occurred to her that she might as well look and see what was on top of it. She stretched herself up on tiptoe and peeped over the edge of the mushroom, and her eyes immediately met those of a large blue caterpillar that was sitting on the top with its arms folded, quietly smoking a long hookah and taking not the smallest notice of her or of anything else.
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4: 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Nightfall.

0: want some chips?
1: Nah.
0: Can't you get it to work?
1: I'm doing my best, damn it. It's an old set. It's picking up interference from somewhere.
0: Never happened when we had cable.
1: We can't afford it. I didn't ask to get laid off, you know. Ed, give me that screwdriver, will you?
0: Take it easy, Ralph.
1: Give me this screwdriver. Ah, what the hell do I know? Damn thing just doesn't want to work.
0: We can't say the old tube owes as much.
1: Well, it could have something to do with that big satellite reception dish the McLeods put up over the weekend.
0: Where did they get the money for that?
1: Well, how the hell would I know? I wonder what happens if you turn this.
0: Ralph, you've broken
1: it. No. Hey, look. It worked.
0: Hey, turn up the sound.
2: And all expense paid, trip for two to the Cape of Good Hope.
3: And that's not all.
2: Tell them about their grand prize, Lelisha.
3: Right, Daryl. The Hendersons have just won, all by themselves, a brand new, all-electric 1984 Datsun Banzai.
4: Oh, what?
3: 1,000 miles between charges.
0: 1980.
2: Speaking of charges, we'll see you again tomorrow night on
3: Insurance
2: Welfare.
1: Hey, what happened? How come we lost it?
5: Well, the damn picture was perfect.
0: Ralph.
5: What?
0: Ralph, did you see...
1: Hey, I can't change the channel.
0: What channel?
1: 13.
0: Where's the TV guide? Ah. Well?
1: What is it?
0: Channel 13? There's supposed to be a newscast on there, not a...
1: Is it some kind of a game show? It's funny, we never saw it before.
0: That car. They didn't really say 1984, did they? Did they?
1: Yeah, they did. There's no such thing as an electric car, at least in the market now.
0: They're clothes. Even that Henderson couple.
1: Well, there's no way. There's no way it could happen.
0: Ralph, the said it was showing us the future.
1: Well, there's only one way to find out, isn't there? I'm going to get that channel back if I have to work all night.
0: Well, no, please don't.
1: Here it is. It's coming back.
0: It's all those flags and an open coffin. It's somebody important.
1: Camera's moving in closer. Oh, God. Jeez, he looks old.
0: No.
1: Look at him.
0: It's Trudeau.
6: Welcome to the future, Janet.

0: police threaten strike action if their demand for more armored vehicles and helicopter gunships is rejected by municipal authorities. The deaths of more than 270 police officers in pitched battles with organized criminal elements during 1986 have led to an increasingly intense situation in law enforcement.
1: I'm not sure I like this.
2: Huh? What's the matter?
1: The TV, Ralph. It's just not right to see the future. Let's get rid of it.
3: You kidding?
1: I don't like it. It's almost sacrilegious.
2: Oh, come on. Take it easy, Janet. It's a joke. You know, it fades in and out, and we get some weird pictures of the way it's going
1: to
2: be.
1: But there's no rhyme or reason to it. It goes backwards and forwards from baseball games to Christmas to 10 years from now.
2: So what?
4: Really good morning.
2: Hey,
4: this morning.
2: Look at this.
4: 1, 2, 3.
2: Hey, look at this.
4: 3.
2: A naked board. A naked board doing a fitness show.
4: 3, 1, 2,
2: a nudie fitness
4: and
2: show. Hey, touch your toes, sweetheart. Come on, please.
1: Well, you're disgusting.
2: I didn't put it on. Hey, don't turn it off.
1: Well, we have to. There's Rick coming up the walk.
2: Yeah.
1: Now, don't be too hard on him. He's got Linda with him.
2: Yeah, that punk. His probation officer said it, you know. He's got to grow up. Look, he gets a job or he gets out. That's all there is to it. Rick? Rick!
5: Yeah?
1: Hello, Linda.
6: Hi there, Mumsy, old girl.
5: So, what's your problem?
2: Did you get the job?
5: What's it to you?
2: Did you get the job? Answer me.
5: No, I didn't get the job. I was gonna, but started getting in the way, you know?
2: Getting in the way? You mean they wouldn't take you? I told you to get that diaper pin out of your ear. How are you going to get a job looking like a friggin' cannibal?
5: Hey, look, I was up front. I like to let them know where I'm coming from. That way maybe I don't get laid off first time it rains. Know what I mean, Dad?
1: Rick!
2: I've had enough of your smart-ass mouth. Now, like I said, straighten up, get a job, or get out of here.
5: Okay, so don't sweat it. I'm checking out this afternoon.
7: Linda's found us a place.
6: Sure did.
2: Sure. Who's paying the rent?
7: Rent? What's that?
1: Where is it, dear?
5: It's a couple of blocks. Close.
1: How nice.
5: Yeah, it's an old garage. More like home, you know? Anyway, I gotta get my junk together and get out of here.
1: So, well, Linda, you and Rick seem to be getting on pretty well these days.
6: Getting it together.
2: Moving in together. Neither one of you got a job. What are you kids trying to prove, anyways?
6: I got a job.
2: You do?
6: Yeah. I got a spread in Skin.
2: The girly magazine. And it wouldn't be an article.
6: Sure it is. The genuine article.
2: All spread out in living color.
1: I'm sure it'll be very tasteful.
2: Tasteful? What happened to disgusting?
1: Ralph, you can't just...
2: How's Rick taking this?
6: It was his idea.
2: What?
6: Yeah. Said it would give his image a lift. Get him noticed.
5: Linda, get up here, will you? Do this stuff by myself?
6: Hey. Nice talking to you.
1: Yes. Bye now.
2: You realize she could end up marrying that punk?
1: She's a very nice girl.
2: Sure. They deserve each other.
1: He's got a lot of imagination, dear. He'll do all right.
2: Imagination, sure. Dyeing his hair blue, lying, stealing. Yeah, I give up. Let's go back to the tube. Who knows? Maybe we'll start getting cartoons from Mars.
8: There was good news from the Economic Summit in Paris today. In response, gold topped $1,200 an ounce. Market sources also indicate a rising demand for silver. Some authorities predict the base price will at least double within a month.
2: That does it. Have I got an idea?
1: If this is another chain letter, forget it.
2: So obvious. It's been staring us in the face. Our TV tells us what's going to happen. So we can bet big and never lose. Sports, stocks, gold, silver.
1: What are we going to do with a baseball score 10 years from now?
2: Listen, they're always yakking about old games now, and they will then. That's all we talk about. That's how we find out who's going to win this year. But we're going to have to watch it 24 hours a day so we catch everything that's coming our way.
1: 24 hours? How?
2: We'll take turns.
1: Where are we going to get the money to bet?
2: the finance company.
1: I'm afraid, Ralph. It's just not right.
2: That's the problem with people like us. We're too afraid. That's why we stay small. But now we got it sewn up. We're going to be bigger than General Motors.
1: Ralph, I just get the feeling that we're asking for it.

0: Good morning.
1: What happened overnight? Any sports scores?
0: No.
1: Horse races? Stocks?
0: No. Ralph, do we have to go on like this? Can't we have one night in bed, alone?
1: Well, I missed something? Pass it up, will you?
0: For breakfast?
1: Enough.
0: Ralph, what if somebody finds out about this? What'll happen to us?
1: Jan, look at the money we've been making. Out of debt for the first time. Just one more bet in the game, get in on one more stock, and we'll never have to work again.
0: We have been lying here for weeks. It's not right, Ralph. We can't go on living in front of this TV and ordering it in junk food. What's the world coming to?
1: Who cares? We're all right.
0: We've got to be careful, Ralph. It's not right to be so greedy.
1: Now listen, the old set could conk out any time. For good.
0: It's not healthy. It's not normal. We never get out of here. What if the neighbors notice?
1: Oh, take it easy. Take it easy, will you? We're getting out tomorrow night. Goodbye party for the McLeods. They're going north on Friday, remember?
0: Yes, thank God. It'll be good to see Herb and Lowy again.
1: Sure will. Sure, this clam dip ain't half bad.
0: Ralph.
1: Oh, look, go to sleep, will you? Here are your earplugs. I'll take a look.
0: Oh, good night. I mean, good morning, I guess. It's hard to tell these days.
2: Here is a news bulletin. The first flight of the Arctic tourist season ended in tragedy early this morning. Northland's flight number 1632 crashed on landing at Frobisher Bay, Baffin Island.
0: Listen.
2: 48 people were reported to have been on board. There were no survivors. Stay tuned. We'll have more details shortly. We now return you to our program in progress.
0: Did you hear that? We've got to do something.
1: Hold it.
0: Ralph, they said Baffin Island. There's no time to lose.
1: We can't.
0: Can't what?
1: Tell anyone.
0: Why not?
1: Because if we tell anyone about this television set, the game is up. No one can know.
0: But the McLeods, Herb and Lowy, they're on the first flight to Baffin Island.
1: Ah, so they say. Jan, it could be years from now. We don't know.
0: We know it's going to happen.
1: Yeah, we do.
0: 48 people are going to die. And we're going to do nothing at all.
1: That's right.
0: Oh, think of those people.
1: Jan, it happens all the time.
0: That gives us the right to play God.
1: We'll just have to get used to it.

0: I'm sorry.
1: Sure you are.
2: Well, they weren't going to live forever.
1: You smug bastards.
2: Don't start.
1: Did you enjoy the funeral? Herb and Louie sure had a lot of friends, didn't they? I share your lot.
2: I'm sorry. I didn't mean it.
0: I'm throwing out the TV.
1: No.
0: Huh?
1: We can't change it now.
0: No.
1: At least we don't have the worries we used to. I just hope it's going to be worth it, that's all.
2: Well, sure, Lily, you bet. Just like I said, we got all the answers now. We're going to go to the top, you'll see. Right to the top.
0: I bet you we pick on a big game today.
2: It'll be worth it. Don't you worry.
3: Citizens! This traitor you see before you thought he could get away with it.
4: What the?
3: Who he are we? Was better than all the rest.
1: Isn't that Rick?
3: But he will now learn.
2: It is Rick.
3: Learn.
2: In a uniform.
3: The hard He's older, way.
2: But it's still him.
1: On TV. What? Oh, my God. What's that naked man tied to?
2: Some sort of machine.
1: Oh. What's that all about?
2: I don't know. It's some sort of torture scene, look like.
1: Real enough. As if his arms were pulled right out of his body.
2: Sure was realistic. I wonder how they did it.

0: I can't watch this anymore.
1: Just a little longer.
0: I've never seen anything so gruesome in my life. It's the most violent movie I've ever seen. How can you keep watching it?
1: Because he's done it. The little bastard's really done it.
0: What do you mean?
1: Shut up and watch.
0: It's Rick. There he is again.
1: Like a Mexican general. That statue. Did you get the statue? The big one in front of the peace tower?
0: Rick?
1: Would you look at that? 30 feet high in bronze. The little bastard. Well, that's enough for me.
0: Oh, what's going on? I've never seen anything like this before. It's crazy. All that blood and suffering and Rick like that. What kind of movie is this?
1: It's no movie.
0: What is it then?
1: It's for real.
0: Real? No, Ricky's not that way. He's no gangster.
1: Oh, no two-bit gangster. He's going to be a goddamn Hitler.
0: Rick? How?
1: I don't know.
0: What can we do?
1: What can we do? There's one thing we can do. We can kill him.

0: hungry.
1: No, we've got to work this out. You know, 6 months ago, this meal would have set us back a month's rent.
0: Ralph, now, there has got to be another way. Rick, now...
1: He's got to die. We've got a responsibility to ourselves, to the country. Janet, we've got no choice.
0: Stop talking like that. I can't believe Ricky's going to be...
1: That bad? Mass murders, concentration camps? Don't bet on it. That's not going to be easy. But we've got to have the guts to do it.
0: I don't want to believe it. I don't have to believe it.
1: Have you been watching that tube with me for the past 2 days or what? Hey. Hey, I think I understand.
0: What?
1: That's how he did it. That's how he's going to swing it. He's going to get a hold of the TV set.
0: The TV?
1: Well, don't you see? Somehow he's going to get the set office. And use it.
0: How can you be so sure?
1: How else could a crazy like him end up top dog? But he's not gonna. Not by me. No way. Not if I get him first.
0: Ralph, all we have to do is smash the set.
1: No. No. Why should I sacrifice for a sick old punk, a maniac?
0: You'd kill your son before you'd give up your greed. You're the maniac.
1: It has to be, Jan. We only saw a few pictures on a snowy screen. We can only guess how bad it'll be. Do you want to live with that? There's only one sure move we got. Destroy him.
0: Do we have to do it right away?
1: We don't have time not to.
0: But suppose we get caught.
1: I got it all worked out. Now look, we invite him over for dinner. To make things up, you know. Feed him liquor and pills. And then slip him in the freezer overnight. No weapon, no evidence. And tomorrow we go for a drive in the country. Let's go.

0: Why's the door unlocked? Somebody's broken in.
1: You sure?
2: Why, locked the door when we went out?
0: I know I did.
2: Look, where's the stereo?
3: We've been robbed.
2: My God, the TV!
1: Oh, my new candlesticks, my silver candlesticks. Oh, not the serving tray, too. Oh,
2: gone. It's gone. The TV's gone. Gone. Of course it's gone.
1: Why aren't you mad?
2: Why don't you see? It's out of our hands. No more future fear. No more knowing.
1: But what about Rick? He's still going to
2: be... Don't you understand? He's only a punk. Without our TV set, he won't be top dog of anything.
1: Then we don't have
2: Rick.
1: To...
2: Rick? Of course not. We're not going to do anything. Things are as they are.
1: Oh, Ralph. Oh, Ralph. What we could have done. What could have happened.
2: Better not to think about what could have happened. God help us. Besides, we
0: still have lots of cash in the bank.
1: I'm so happy. So happy.
2: God help us.
1: Oh, so happy. So happy.
4: You're a brutal dude, Ricky. Real brutal.
5: They had it coming, always dumping on my head.
4: But it's too much, Rick. Your own parents' house.
5: Yeah, they made it easy. The joint was cased already, you know what I mean?
4: Rick, why didn't you sell the TV with the silver and the stereo?
5: I couldn't get any bread for it. It's too old. Anyway, we'll want to watch the game. Turn on, will you? Get rid of that radio.
4: Sure.
5: Yeah, those phonies made me sick anyway. I mean, I've always been that way. I mean, more or less, I'm at war with the world. You know what I mean?
4: Oh, I got you on that one, Rick.
5: And you know, one of these days, I'm really going to get even. I mean, like, for real. I'll get them. I'll get them all. I want to see them all those sucky little bastards, and I want to see them suffer. And I mean, like, for real.
4: Rick, that dude on the TV... He looks like you.
5: Pull the carpet right on out. Give them the shaft like they never had it before. But there's only one thing that counts, and that's me. I own tomorrow. It's mine. They better catch on pretty damn fast. I own tomorrow. One hope, one destiny, one world.
4: Free!
5: Mine!
6: You refuse to be free. As surely as I stand here before...

0: suspense. Tonight, Columbia brings you as guest star, Hollywood's genial character actor, Stuart Irwin. The story is by the author of The Thin Man and The Maltese Falcon, Dashiell Hammett, one of America's acknowledged masters of the art of suspense. Suspense is compounded of mystery and intrigue and dangerous adventure. In this series, a story is calculated to intrigue you, to stir your nerves, to offer you a precarious situation, and then withhold the solution until the last possible moment. Tonight, for instance, Stuart Irwin plays for us a pleasant, easygoing assistant chief of police in a small town who, to everyone's surprise, was instrumental in solving a murder. We trust that with this tale we shall keep you in suspense.
1: For Suspense tonight, CBS presents Stuart Irwin in Two Sharp Knives by Dashiell Hammett.
0: Shortly after 2 a.m., a poker game had just broken up at Ben Camsley's, the doctor coroner of Deerwood City. Scott Anderson, Deerwood's chief of police, and Wally Shane, his assistant, were standing outside.
2: Where are we heading for, Scott? Let's walk across the street, Wally. Railroad station.
3: Gee, aren't you afraid of the excitement, Chief? Don't you think that watching the 211 come in is apt to be too much for your blood pressure?
2: Well, if it is, Wally, you can always carry on. You've been a pretty good imitation of an assistant to me for some time now.
3: Yeah?
2: Yeah. If anything happens to me, you'd be the chief. Don't worry. It won't be any harder for you to fool the public as chief. Hi, Elmer.
4: Howdy, Scott. Hello, Wally. Kind of late for you boys to be around, ain't it?
3: No, I don't know. We sort of figured we'd put the town to bed tonight. How's the 211? On time?
4: Right on the nose. She ought to be blowing for the bend in just about 3 seconds now. Yep. What'd I tell you? It's her now. You expecting anyone on her, Scott?
2: No, Elmer, I'm not expecting anyone. Well, and I just thought we'd come over and watch you come in, that's all.
3: You know, Elmer, you never can tell who might get off, though. Dick Turpin, Henry Morgan, Jesse James, Jack the Ripper, or six officers of Murder Incorporated, or even your Aunt Gussie.
4: I guess you're right, Wally. Well, here she be. Pardon me, gents, but I gotta be rolling the wagon out to the baggage car.
5: Can't complain, Cap.
6: Well, maybe you can't, Elmer, but I sure can if you hold us up with that freight there. You got much more?
4: Nope, this is the last piece now. There you are, Cap. All done.
6: Okay. See you tomorrow, Elmer.
3: Hey, Scott, do you see what I see?
2: You mean, do I see the man who just got off that train? The answer's yes.
3: Well, he's a ringer for the guy we got a picture of.
2: That is the guy.
3: Well, then, what do we do now?
2: We take him, Wally. My car's at the corner of the alley.
3: But, Scott...
2: We'll tail him up the street.
3: Okay, Scott. There he goes now, over toward the taxi stand.
2: Come on, let's follow him. Hello, Furman.
7: Huh? Who are you? I don't believe
2: you're Lester Furman, aren't you?
7: Yes, I am.
2: Philadelphia?
7: Yes.
2: I'm Scott Anderson, chief of police.
7: What? Chief of... What's happened to her?
2: Happened to who?
7: Oh, no, you don't. No. Let me go.
2: All
7: you
2: right.
7: You think you can pull that sort of stuff
2: okay.
7: with me? You're
2: I'll
7: very much
2: let me get a crack
7: at
2: that mug.
7: No. Wait a minute. No. Wait a minute,
2: hold
7: gentlemen.
2: Hold it, Wally. Well, Furman?
7: Well, I am sorry. For a moment there, I thought you weren't really a policeman.
2: Thanks. Nice to know I look almost human.
7: Yes, it was silly of me. I'm sorry.
3: Well, let's get going now before anything else happens. Okay, Furman, get in the car. I'll drive, Scott.
2: Anyhow.
7: Are you taking me to police headquarters?
2: That's right.
7: What for?
2: Philadelphia.
7: I don't think I understand.
2: You understand that you're wanted in Philadelphia for murder, don't you?
7: Murder? Why, That's ridiculous. That's... Who told you that?
2: Well, it's a cinch he didn't make it up.
7: But wait, there must be...
2: Take it easy now. Just wait till we get down to headquarters. And I'll show you what I mean. Here's the circular on Lester Furman. It was sent out by the Transamerica Detective Agency in Philadelphia. Take a look at it.
7: Oh, yeah. $1,500 reward for the arrest and conviction of Lester Furman, alias Lloyd Fields, alias J.D. Carpenter, for the murder of Paul Frank Dunlap in Philadelphia on December 8th, 1942.
2: Well?
7: It's a lie.
2: You're Furman, aren't you?
7: Oh, yes, but...
2: That's your picture on the circular, isn't it?
7: Oh, yes, but I...
5: Well, Scott, I see you and Wally got Furman, huh?
2: Oh, hello, George.
5: You lucky stiffs. Now you two split a grand and a half reward. Never seen nothing like it. You know, if it ain't vacations in New York at the city's expense, it's reward dough.
2: Judge, someday, if you don't remember you're the jailer around here, not the D.A., you're going to be wearing your teeth on the outside of your lips, and I'll be the guys who arrange them that way. Savvy?
5: Just because you caught a guy who's hot in Philadelphia.
7: It's a lie. It's a frame-up. You can't prove anything. There's nothing to prove. I never killed anybody. I won't be free.
2: Take it easy, Furman. You're wasting your breath on us. Save it for the Philadelphia police. We're just holding you for them.
7: But it's not the police. It's the Transamerica Detective.
2: Turn you over to the Philadelphia police.
7: Mr. Anderson, Then there's nothing I can do now?
2: There's nothing any of us can do till morning. We'll have to search you now, then we won't bother you any more till they come for you.
7: But I...
2: Wally, you look through his bag. I'll see what he's got in his pockets.
8: Okay, Scott.
2: Well, all he's got on him are some business cards, a few letters, $160, a book of checks in the Philadelphia bank, and a few odds and ends. What's with the bag, Wally?
8: Not much. A couple of changes of clothes, some toilet articles, and... Oh, here's a .38. Loaded. Pretty little thing, isn't it?
2: Okay, put those things in what I got in the vault. All right, George. You can take Furman now and lock him up.
7: This is the most ridiculous
5: thing. Come along, darling. Come on. We ain't had nobody in our little hoosco for 3 days running. Hey, huh? You'll have it all to yourself. Just like a sweet at the Ritz.
7: But I...
5: Go on, in you go.
7: I tell you, you're making a mistake. I demand to be allowed to get in touch with my lawyer. I won't be
5: able to... Hey, how about you boys cutting me in on a little of that blood money, huh?
2: Oh, sure, George, sure. I'll forget all about that $2.50 you've been owing me for 3 months. Make Furman as comfortable as you can, George. Take good care of him.
5: He's valuable, huh? Yeah, now, if it was some bum that didn't mean a nickel to you...
2: George... Any day now, I'm going to forget that your uncle is county chairman and throw you back in the gutter just to see how high you'll bounce. Remember that.
5: Oh, Scott, I didn't mean nothing.
2: That's all, George. Never mind the rest. I'm going home now. If anything's urgent, I can reach there. But get this. I don't want to be disturbed. Unless it is urgent.

0: Yeah, Wally, what time is it?
1: It's 6:05 in the morning, and you'd better come right down, Scott. That fella Furman's hung himself.
0: What? Furman hung himself?
1: Yep, by his belt, from a window bar. Dead in a mackerel.
0: I'll be right in, Wally. Phone Doc Kamsley and tell him I'll pick him up on my way down.
1: No doctor's gonna do Furman any good, Scott.
0: Well, it won't hurt to have him looked at. You'd better phone the county court at Douglasville, too, and file a routine report.
1: Already did that. And what's more, hold on to your seat. The DA's on his way over, in person.
0: The DA?
1: Yeah.
0: I'll be there before you hang up, Wally.

0: in, Chief. Ted Carroll, the DA, is here, and he's plenty hot under the collar.
1: What's he burning about?
0: Oh, he's just mad, running up quite a phone bill on us, too. Been calling Philadelphia every couple of minutes since he got here. What kept you so long?
1: Oh, I couldn't get my car started. Well, let's go in and see the old buzzard. Oh, Ted?
2: Listen, Scott, what is all this?
1: Oh, what?
2: There's some funny business going on here.
1: What's funny about it? Man hangs himself. Just another case of suicide.
2: Sure it was suicide. But I just telephoned Transamerica. Dug a guy out of bed there. And he said they'd never sent out circulars on Furman. Didn't know about any murder he was wanted for. All they could tell me about him was he used to be a client of theirs.
1: You know what to say, Ted.
2: I don't either. Oh, a fine chief of police you are. What on earth kept you so long?
1: Car store. Came as quick as I could.
0: Makes you so crabby, Ted.
2: Nothing. I guess it's just the district attorney.
0: Ah, now, come, gentlemen. Nobody'd know you two are staunch admirers of each other.
1: Okay, Wally. Tell me, what do you make of it?
2: Well, there's plenty wrong, Scott. First, that Transamerica thing. They never sent out circulars about Furman. And now, get this. I talked to the Philly police just before you came in. There wasn't even any Paul Frank Dunlap murdered.
1: There wasn't?
2: No. What did you get out of Furman before you let him hang himself?
1: But he was innocent.
2: Didn't you grill him? Didn't you find out what he was doing in town? Wally, didn't you?
0: What for? He admitted he was Furman. The description fitted him. The photograph was him. The Transamerica Detective Agency is supposed to be on the level, ain't it? Philadelphia wanted Furman. We didn't.
2: But Scott...
1: Why, sure, Ted. If I'd have known he was going to hang himself. Yeah, but then if your aunt wore pants, he'd be your uncle. You said Furman had been a client of Transamerica. Did they tell you what the job they did for him was?
2: His wife left him a couple of years ago, and he had them hunting for her for 5 or 6 months. But they never found her. They're sending a man up here tonight to look things over.
1: Yeah, huh?
2: Yes.
1: Mm-hmm.
2: Well, I'm going out and grab a quick bite. But I might as well tell you, Scott, there's going to be trouble over this.
1: I know that, Ted. There usually is when somebody dies in a jail cell.

0: Well, so what's become of that 1,500 fish now, huh, Scott?
1: What happened there last night, George?
0: Nothing. Foreman hung himself.
1: Did you find him?
0: Uh-huh. Wally took a look in here to see how things was before he went off duty, and he found him.
1: You're asleep, I suppose.
0: Well, I was catching a nap, I guess, but everybody does that sometimes, Scott. Even Wally sometimes when he comes in off his beat between rounds. Yeah, but I always wake up when the phone rings or anything.
1: Oh, sure.
0: Well, suppose I had been awake. Can't hear a guy hanging himself, can you?
1: Did Doc Campbell say how long Furman had been dead?
0: Yeah, he done it about 5 o'clock, he said he guessed. Oh, you want to look at the remains, Scott? They're over at Fritz's undertaking parlor.
1: Not now.
0: Hey, and speaking of Furman, what are you going to tell the guys from Transamerica when they show up here tonight?

0: They told me I'd find you here. You're Chief Anderson, aren't you?
1: Yes, that's right.
0: I'm Carl Reising, assistant manager of the Trans-America Detective Agency in Philadelphia. This is Mr. Wheelock, who was Lester Furman's personal attorney.
1: Glad to know you, Mr. Reising. How do you do, Mr. Wheelock?
2: How do you do?
1: I know you gentlemen are already in possession of most of the details concerning Mr. Furman from the time he arrived in Deerwood until the time of his death. But perhaps you don't know that the police of most towns in our corner of the state have also received copies of this same reward circular. Take a look at it.
0: I must say this circular is an excellent forgery.
1: You're sure it's a forgery, Mr. Reising?
0: Oh, yes, there's no doubt about it. But it's an excellent forgery.
1: Tell me, Mr. Wheelock, was Mr. Furman a native Philadelphian?
2: Oh, my, yes. He was a well-known, respectable, and prosperous citizen of Philadelphia.
1: Married, I believe?
2: In 1934, he married a 22-year-old girl named Ethel Bryan, daughter of a Philadelphia family.
1: And the Furmans had a child? Isn't that right, Mr. Wheelock?
2: Yes, born in 1936, but the child lived only a few months. Mr. Furman's wife disappeared after the child's death.
1: Well, what year was it that she disappeared?
2: Mr. Reising should remember that. His agency worked on the matter.
0: Oh, I remember it well. Mrs. Furman disappeared in 1937. We never heard anything of her again, although Furman spent a lot of money trying to locate her.
1: What did she look like, Mr. Reising?
0: Just a moment. I have a picture of her right here in my briefcase. Here it is. Quite pretty, isn't she?
2: If you care for that type.
1: I see what you mean, Mr. Wheelock. She's attractive at that. Judging by this photo, I'd say that she was a small-featured, pretty blonde, with a weak mouth and large, somewhat staring eyes.
0: Well, that's an accurate enough description, all right.
1: If you don't mind, I'd like to have a copy made of that photograph, Mr. Reising.
0: Oh, you can keep that one if you like. It's one that we had made up at Transamerica. Her description's on the back.
1: Thanks. Did Furman ever divorce her?
0: No, sir. He was a lot in love with her, and he seemed to think that the child's dying made her a little screwy so that she didn't know what she was doing. That's right, isn't it, Mr. Wheelock?
2: That is my belief, Mr. Reising.
1: You said Furman had money, Mr. Wheelock. About how much did he have? And who gets it?
2: I should say his estate will amount to perhaps $500,000 left in its entirety to his wife.
1: Mm-hmm. It's quite a handy sum for anyone to have, I'd say. Mr. Wheelock? Everything shows that somebody framed Furman into the Deerwood jail. And that frame-up drove him to suicide. But there has to be something else. A lot else.
2: Well, then, what are you going to do?
1: I'm going across the street to the undertaking parlor and have a look at Furman. I'll see you later.

0: Right. Oh, Doc.
1: Hi, Scott. I figured you'd come over here to the Undertaker's pretty soon.
0: What's in your mind, Doc?
1: Let's get out of this crowd. I want to tell you something.
0: I just got rid of two guys in my office. Let's go back there.
1: Suits me. Two of those bruises showed, Scott.
0: What bruises?
1: Furman. Well, up under the hair, there were two bruises.
0: Why didn't you tell me?
1: I'm telling you now, Scott. You weren't here when I made my examination. This is the first time I've seen you since then.
0: Why didn't you spill the stuff about Furman's bruises when you were testifying at the inquest, Ben?
1: I'm a friend of yours. Do I want to put you in a spot where people can say you drove this champ to suicide by third-degreeing him too rough?
0: Ah, you're nuts. How bad was Furman's head?
1: Well, Scott, that didn't kill him, if that's what you mean. Yeah, there's nothing the matter with his skull. Just a couple of bruises nobody had noticed, and unless they parted the hair. Thought you ought to know, though.
0: Well, thanks, Ben. Yes, who is it?
2: This is Fritz, the Undertaker. Listen, Scott, there's a couple of ladies over here that want to take a look at Furman. Is it all right?
0: Who are they?
2: I don't know them. Strangers.
0: What do they want to see him for?
2: I don't know. Wait a minute.
3: Could I please see him?
0: Why do you want to see him?
3: Well, I'm his wife.
0: Furman's wife?
3: Yes.
0: Oh, certainly. I'll be right over. So long, Ben. I've got to go back to the Undertaker's.
1: So long, Scott.
4: Hey, Scott.
0: What do you want, Wally?
4: I want to talk to you a minute. Over here where we won't be seen.
0: Okay, what is it?
4: A couple of dames came into Fritz's undertaking place just as I was leaving. One of them's Hotshaw Randall, a babe with a record as long as your arm. She's one of that mob you had me working on in New York last summer.
0: Does she know you?
4: Sure, but not by my right name. She thinks I'm a Detroit rum runner.
0: I mean, did she recognize you just now?
4: I don't think she saw me. Anyway, she didn't give me a tumble.
0: You don't know the other one?
4: No, she's a blonde, kind of pretty.
0: Okay, Wally, stick around a while, but stay out of sight. Maybe I'll be bringing these dolls back with me.
4: Whatever you say, Chief.
5: Oh, there you are, Scott. I wondered when you were coming. This is Mrs. Furman, and this is Mrs. Crowder.
6: How do you do?
7: Hiya, Chief.
5: They just saw the body.
0: Mrs. Crowder? I thought your name was Randall.
6: What do you care, Chief? I'm not hurting your town any.
0: Don't call me Chief. You city slickers, I'm the town whittler.
6: Thank you for letting me see him.
0: It's all right, Mrs. Furman. But I'll have to ask you and your friends some questions. So if you'll just come across the street to headquarters, we'll get on with the routine.

0: Before I ask any questions, I want to tell you something. Mrs. Furman, your husband didn't commit suicide. He was murdered.
1: Murdered? Ah, Chief, we got alibis. We were in New York and we can prove it.
0: And you're likely to get a chance, Tim. What brought you down here anyway?
1: Murdered? Well, who's got a better right to come down here? She was still his wife, wasn't she? She's got a right to look out for her own interests, hasn't she?
0: Mm-hmm. It reminds me of something. Excuse me a second. I've got to make a phone call in the next room.
2: Officer Hamill speaking.
0: This is Scott.
2: Yes?
0: Is Wally around?
2: No, he's not here. He said you told him to keep out of sight. I'll find him for you, though.
0: Right. Tell Wally I want him to go to New York tonight. Send Mason home to get some sleep. He'll have to take over Wally's night trick.
2: Oak.
1: Mr. Anderson, do you think I had anything to do with his death?
0: I don't know, Mrs. Furman. I know he was killed. I also know he left you something like $500,000.
1: Wow. Dollars?
0: Dollars.
1: All right, Chief. Let's stop clowning. The kid here didn't have a thing to do with whatever you think happened.
0: No?
1: No. We read about Lester Furman committing suicide in yesterday morning's paper. And about there being something funny about it. And I persuaded her she ought to come down to deal with...
3: Mr. Anderson, I wouldn't have done anything to hurt Lester. I left him because I wanted to leave him. I wouldn't have done anything to hurt him for money or anything else. Had I wanted money from him, I would only have had to ask him for it.
1: That's the truth, Chief. For years I've been telling Ethel she was a chump not to tap him. But she never would.
3: I wouldn't have hurt him.
0: Why'd you leave him then?
3: Oh, I don't know how to say it. The way we lived wasn't the way I wanted to live. I wanted... Oh, I don't know what. Anyway, after the baby died, I couldn't stand it anymore.
0: Excuse me. Hello? Oh, yeah, Hamill? You gave Wally the message? Yes, I want him to go to New York tonight. Okay, where is he? Home? He is home, huh? Okay, thanks. This is Furman. This circular that got your husband in the jail. Did you ever see that picture before?
3: No. Well, that can't be. It's a snapshot I have. It's an enlargement of it.
0: Who else has one?
3: Nobody that I know of. I don't think anyone else could have one.
0: You still got yours?
3: Yes. Don't remember whether I've seen it recently. It's with some old papers and things. But I must have it.
0: Well, Mrs. Furman, it's stuff like that that's got to be checked up. Neither of us can dodge it. Now, there's two ways we can play it.
3: Yes?
0: Mrs. Furman, I can hold you here on suspicion until I've had time to investigate things. Or I can send one of my men with you to check up in New York.
3: Yes?
0: I'm willing to do that if you'll speed things up by helping him all you can. If you'll promise you won't try any tricks.
3: I promise. I'm as anxious as
0: you are. All right. How'd you come down?
1: We drove down. We got a great big car. That's my car, see? That big green job across the street.
0: Yeah. And my man can ride back with you, but no funny business.
1: Oh, don't worry, Chief.
0: Come on. We're going to see Wally Shane, the man who's going to drive to New York with you.

0: Money?
1: Who is it?
0: Scott, Money.
1: Come in.
0: Ladies first.
2: Harry.
1: Ethel.
0: No, you don't. No use reaching with that gun, Molly. Already got you covered.
1: I guess you win, Scott.
0: Yeah, I guess I do. Come along back to headquarters with me like a good little boy. Molly, you're under arrest for murder.

0: That's how I knew it was all up, Scott, the minute I saw those two dames going into Fritz's. Then when I was ducking out of sight, I ran into you, and I was afraid you'd take me over there with you, so I had to tell you one of them knew me, figuring you'd want to keep me undercover for a little while anyhow, long enough for me to get out of town.
1: Why didn't you get out, Wally?
0: Well, I dropped in home to pick up a couple of things before I scram, and that phone call of Hamill's catches me, and I fall for it. You see, Scott, I figured you're not on to me yet and are going to send me back to New York to see what dope I can get out of the dames. Well, you fooled me, brother.
2: I never thought you'd fall for that.
0: Then you didn't just stumble into all this accidentally, did you?
2: No, I didn't, Wally. I figured Furman had to be murdered by a copper. To know reward circulars well enough to make a good job of forging one. Incidentally, who printed that Furman circular for you, Wally?
0: Now, I'm not dragging anyone in with me. It was only a poor mug that needed dough.
2: Okay, Wally. You see, I knew only a copper would be sure enough of the routine to know how things would be handled. Only one of my coppers would be able to walk into Furman's cell, bang him across the head, and string him up on the... Those bruises showed, you know, Wally.
0: They did? I guess I should have wrapped two towels around that blackjack. No, gee, Scott. I seem to have slipped up on a lot of things.
2: So that narrows it down to my coppers, and... Well, you told me you knew the Randall woman. There it was. Well, I figured you were working with him. What got you like this, Wally?
0: Same thing that gets most saps into jams, a yen for easy dough. And I was in New York, see, Scott, working that Dutton job for you, palling around with big-shot racketeers, passing for one of them, and...
2: Yes?
0: Well, I got to figuring that my work takes more brains than theirs, and they're taking in big money, and I'm working for coffee and cakes. That kind of stuff gets you, Scott. Anyway, it got me.
2: Mm-hmm.
0: Then I ran into this Ethel Furman, and she goes for me like a house of fire. I liked her, too, see, so that's dandy. But one night, she tells me about how much dough her husband's got and how he feels about her, and I get to thinking...
2: Thinking what?
0: I think she's nuts enough about me to marry me. So I get to thinking, suppose he died and left her his role.
2: Mm-hmm. I see.
0: So I run down to Philly a couple of afternoons and look Furman up, and everything looks fine. I took my time working out the details, meanwhile writing to her through a fella in Detroit.
2: Go on. Finish one.
0: Well, I decided to do it. I sent those circulars out to a lot of places, not wanting to point too much to this one. And then when I was ready, I phoned Furman, telling him to come to Deerwood Hotel that night. And sometime before the next night, he'd hear from his wife, Ethel. I knew he'd fall for any trap that was baited with her. Only, I guess I'm not as sharp as I thought I was, Scott.
2: Maybe you are, Wally. Maybe you are. That doesn't always help. Old man Camsley, Ben's father, used to have a saying, to a sharp knife comes a tough steak.
1: Well, sorry you did it, Wally. I always liked you.
0: I know you did, Scott. I was counting on that.

0: And so ends Dashiell Hammett's Two Sharp Knives, starring Stuart Irwin. Tonight's story of suspense. Columbia presents these tales of mystery and intrigue and dangerous adventure for your relaxation and enjoyment. Next week, suspense will not be heard because of a special holiday broadcast. Columbia's review of the events of the year, 12 crowded months, which has been scheduled. On the following Tuesday, January 5th, there'll be another in this series. Same hour, 9:30 Eastern Wartime. William Spear, the producer, John Dietz, the director, and Bernard Herrmann, the composer-conductor, are collaborators on Suspense.
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2: My old lady died of a common cold. She smoked cigars and was 90 years old. She was thin as paper with the ribs of a kite, and she flew out the kitchen door one night. Now, I'm no younger than the old lady was when she lost gravitation, and I smoke cigars. I feel sort of peaked, and I look kind of poor. So for God's sake, lock that kitchen door.

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1: The Mystery of the Circular Chamber by L.T. Meade and Robert Eustace. One day in late September, I received the following letter from my lawyer. My dear Bell, I shall esteem it a favour if you can make it convenient to call upon me at 10 o'clock tomorrow morning, on a matter of extreme privacy. At the appointed hour, I was shown into Mr. Edgecombe's private room. I had known him for years. We were, in fact, old friends, and I was startled now by the look of worry, not to say anxiety, on his usually serene features. "You are the very man I want, Bell," he cried. "Sit down. I have a great deal to say to you. There is a mystery of a very grave nature, which I hope you may solve for me. It is in connection with a house said to be haunted." He fixed his bright eyes on my face as he spoke. I sat perfectly silent, waiting for him to continue. "In the first place," he resumed, "I must ask you to regard the matter as confidential." "Certainly," I answered. "You know," he went on, "that I have often laughed at your special hobby, but it occurred to me yesterday that the experiences you have lived through may enable you to give me valuable assistance in this difficulty." "I will do my best for you, Edgecombe," I replied. He lay back in his chair, folding his hands. "The case is briefly as follows," he began. "It is connected with the family of the Wentworths. The only son, Archibald, the artist, has just died under most extraordinary circumstances. He was, as you probably know, one of the most promising watercolour painters of the younger school, and his pictures in this year's Academy met with universal praise. He was the heir to the Wentworth estates, and his death has caused a complication of claims from a member of a collateral branch of the family who, when the present squire dies, is entitled to the money. This man has spent the greater part of his life in Australia, is badly off, and evidently belongs to a rowdy set. He has been to see me 2 or 3 times, and I must say, frankly, that I am not taken with his appearance." "Had he anything to do with the death?" I interrupted. "Nothing whatever, as you will quickly perceive. Wentworth has been accustomed from time to time to go alone on sketching tours to different parts of the country. He has tramped about on foot and visited odd, out-of-the-way nooks, searching for subjects. He never took much money with him, and always travelled as an apparently poor man. A month ago he started off alone on one of these tours. He had a handsome commission from Barlow & Co., picture dealers in the Strand. He was to paint certain parts of the River Merron, and although he certainly did not need money, he seemed glad of an object for a good ramble. He parted with his family in the best of health and spirits, and wrote to them from time to time. But a week ago they heard the news that he had died suddenly at an inn on the Merron. There was, of course, an inquest and an autopsy. Dr. Miles Gordon, the Wentworths' consulting physician, was telegraphed for, and was present at the post-mortem examination. He is absolutely puzzled to account for the death. The medical examination showed Wentworth to be in apparently perfect health at the time. There was no lesion to be discovered upon which to base a different opinion, all the organs being healthy. Neither was there any trace of poison, nor marks of violence. The coroner's verdict was that Wentworth died of syncope, which, as you know, perhaps, is a synonym for an unknown cause. The inn where he died is a very lonely one, and has the reputation of being haunted. The landlord seems to bear a bad character, although nothing has ever been proved against him. But a young girl who lives at the inn gave evidence which at first startled everyone. She said at the inquest that she had earnestly warned Wentworth not to sleep in the haunted room. She had scarcely told the coroner so before she fell to the floor in an epileptic fit. When she came to herself she was sullen and silent, and nothing more could be extracted from her. The old man, the innkeeper, explained that the girl was half-witted, but he did not attempt to deny that the house had the reputation of being haunted, and said that he had himself begged Wentworth not to put up there. Well, that is about the whole of the story. The coroner's inquest seems to deny the evidence of foul play, but I have my very strong suspicions. What I want you to do is to ascertain if they are correct. Will you undertake the case?" "I will certainly do so," I replied. "Please let me have any further particulars, and a written document to show in case of need, that I am acting under your directions." Edgecombe agreed to this, and I soon afterwards took my leave. The case had the features of an interesting problem, and I hoped that I should prove successful in solving it. That evening I made my plans carefully. I would go into Blankshire early on the following morning, assuming for my purpose the character of an amateur photographer. Having got all the necessary particulars from Edgecombe, I made a careful mental map of my operations. First of all, I would visit a little village of the name of Harkhurst and put up at the inn, the Crown and Thistle. Here Wentworth had spent a fortnight when he first started on his commission to make drawings of the River Merron. I thought it likely that I should obtain some information there. Circumstances must guide me as to my further steps, but my intention was to proceed from Harkhurst to the Castle Inn, which was situated about 6 miles further up the river. This was the inn where the tragedy had occurred. Towards evening on the following day, I arrived at Harkhurst. When my carriage drew up at the Crown and Thistle, the landlady was standing in the doorway. She was a buxom-looking dame with a friendly face. I asked for a bed. "Certainly, sir," she answered. She turned with me into the little inn, and taking me upstairs, showed me a small room, quite clean and comfortable, looking out on the yard. I said it would do capitally, and she hurried downstairs to prepare my supper. After this meal, which proved to be excellent, I determined to visit the landlord in the bar. I found him chatty and communicative. "This is a lonely place," he said. "We don't often have a soul staying with us for a month at a time." As he spoke, he walked to the door, and I followed him. The shades of night were beginning to fall, but the picturesqueness of the little hamlet could not but commend itself to me. "And yet it is a lovely spot," I said. "I should have thought tourists would have thronged to it. It is at least an ideal place for photographers." "You are right there, sir," replied the man. "And although we don't often have company to stay in the inn, now and then we have a stray artist. It's not 3 weeks back," he continued, "that we had a gentleman like you, sir, only a bit younger, to stay with us for a week or two. He was an artist, and drew from morning till night. Ah, poor fellow." "Why do you say that?" I asked. "I have good cause, sir. Here, wife," continued the landlord, looking over his shoulder at Mrs. Johnson, the landlady, who now appeared on the scene. "This gentleman has been asking me questions about our visitor, Mr. Wentworth, but perhaps we ought not to inflict such a dismal story upon him tonight." "Pray do," I said. "What you have already hinted at arouses my curiosity. Why should you pity Mr. Wentworth?" "He is dead, sir," said the landlady, in a solemn voice. I gave a pretended start, and she continued, "And it was all his own fault. Oh, dear, it makes me almost cry to think of it. He was as nice a gentleman as I had ever set eyes on, and so strong, hearty, and pleasant. Well, sir, everything went well, until one day he said to me, 'I'm about to leave you, Mrs. Johnson. I'm going to a little place called the Castle Inn, further up the Merron.' 'The Castle Inn?' I cried. 'No, Mr. Wentworth, that you won't, not if you value your life.' 'And why not?' he said, looking at me with as merry blue eyes as you ever saw in anybody's head. 'Why should I not visit the Castle Inn? I have a commission to make some drawings on that special bend of the river.' 'Well then, sir,' I answered, 'if that is the case, you'll just have a horse and trap from here, and drive over as often as you want to. For the Castle Inn ain't a fit place for a Christian to put up at.' 'What do you mean?' he asked of me. 'It is said to be haunted, sir, and what does happen in that house the Lord only knows, but there's not been a visitor at the inn for some years, not since Bailiff Holt came by his death.' 'Came by his death?' he asked, 'and how was that?' 'God knows, but I don't,' I answered. 'At the coroner's inquest it was said that he died from syncope, whatever that means, but the folks round here said it was fright. Mr. Wentworth just laughed at me. He didn't mind a word I said, and the next day, sir, he was off, carrying his belongings with him. "Well, and what happened?" I asked, seeing that she paused. "What happened, sir? Just what I expected. 2 days afterwards came the news of his death. Poor young gentleman. He died in the very room where Holt had breathed his last. And, oh, if there wasn't a fuss and to-do, for it turned out that, although he seemed quite poor to us, with little or no money, he was no end of a swell, and had rich relations and big estates coming to him. And, of course, there was a coroner's inquest and all the rest, and great doctors came down from London, and our Dr. Stanmore, who lives down the street, was sent for, and though they did all they could, and examined him, as it were, with a microscope, they could find no cause for death, and so they gave it out that it was syncope, just as they did in the case of poor Holt. But, sir, it wasn't. It was fright, sheer fright. The place is haunted. It's a mysterious, dreadful house, and I only hope you won't have nothing to do with it." She added a few more words, and presently left us. "That's a strange story," I said, turning to Johnson. "Your wife has excited my curiosity. I should much like to get further particulars." "There don't seem to be anything more to tell, sir," replied Johnson. "It's true what the wife says, that the Castle Inn has a bad name. It's not the first, no, nor the second death that has occurred there." "You mentioned your village doctor. Do you think he could enlighten me on the subject?"
2: "I'm sure he would do his best, sir. He lives only 6 doors away, in a red house. Maybe you wouldn't mind stepping down the street and speaking to him."
1: "You are sure that he would not think it a liberty?"
2: "Not he, sir. He'll be only too pleased to exchange a word with someone outside this sleepy little place."
1: "Then I'll call upon him," I answered, and taking up my hat, I strolled down the street. I was lucky in finding Dr. Stanmore at home, and the moment I saw his face, I determined to take him into my confidence. "The fact is this," I said, when he had shaken hands with me. "I should not dream of taking this liberty did I not feel certain that you could help me."
2: "And in what way?" he asked, not stiffly, but with a keen, inquiring, interested glance.
1: "I have been sent down from London to inquire into the Wentworth mystery."
2: "Is that so?" he said, with a start.
1: Then he continued gravely, "I fear you have come on a wild goose chase. There was nothing discovered at the autopsy to account for the death. There were no marks on the body, and all the organs were healthy. I met Wentworth often when he was staying here, and he was as hearty and strong-looking a young man as I have ever come across."
2: "But the Castle Inn has a bad reputation," I said.
1: "That is true. The people here are afraid of it. It is said to be haunted. But really, sir, you and I need not trouble ourselves about stupid reports of that sort. Old Bindloss, the landlord, has lived there for years, and there has never been anything proved against him."
2: "Is he alone?"
1: "No, his wife and a grandchild live there also."
2: "A grandchild," I said. "Did not this girl give some startling evidence at the inquest?"
1: "Nothing of any consequence," replied Dr. Stanmore. "She only repeated what Bindloss had already said himself, that the house was haunted, and that she had asked Wentworth not to sleep in the room."
2: "Had anything ever been done to explain the reason why this room is said to be haunted?" I continued.
1: "Not that I know of. Rats are probably at the bottom of it."
2: "But have there not been other deaths in the house?"
1: "That is true."
2: "How many?"
1: "Well, I have myself attended no less than 3 similar inquests."
2: "And what was the verdict of the jury?"
1: "In each case, the verdict was death from syncope."
2: "Which means cause unknown," I said, jumping impatiently to my feet. "I wonder, Dr. Stanmore, that you are satisfied to leave the matter in such a state."
1: "And pray, what can I do?" he inquired. "I am asked to examine a body. I find all the organs in perfect health. I cannot trace the least appearance of violence, nor can I detect poison. What other evidence can I honestly give?"
2: "I can only say that I should not be satisfied," I replied. "I now wish to add that I have come down from London determined to solve this mystery. I shall myself put up at the Castle Inn.
1: Well, said Dr. Stanmore,
2: and sleep in the haunted room.
1: Of course you don't believe in the ghost.
2: No, but I believe in foul play. Now, Dr. Stanmore, will you help me?
1: Most certainly, if I can. What do you wish me to do?
2: This. I shall go to the Castle Inn tomorrow. If, at the end of 3 days, I do not return here, would you go in search of me, and at the same time post this letter to Mr. Edgecombe by London lawyer?
1: If you do not appear in 3 days, I'll kick up no end of a row, said Dr. Stanmore.
2: And, of course, post your letter. Soon afterwards, I shook hands with the doctor and left him. After an early dinner on the following day, I parted with my good-natured landlord and his wife, and with my knapsack and Kodak strapped over my shoulder, started on my way. I took care to tell no one that I was going to the Castle Inn, and for this purpose doubled back through a wood, and so found the right road. The sun was nearly setting when at last I approached a broken-down signpost, on which, in half-obliterated characters, I could read the words "To the Castle Inn." I found myself now at the entrance of a small lane, which was evidently little frequented, as it was considerably grass-grown. From where I stood, I could catch no sight of any habitation. But just at that moment, a low, somewhat inconsequent laugh fell upon my ears. I turned quickly and saw a pretty girl, with bright eyes and a childish face, gazing at me with interest. I had little doubt that she was old Bindloss's granddaughter. "Will you kindly tell me," I asked, "if this is the way to the Castle Inn?" My remark evidently startled her. She made a bound forward, seized me by my hand, and tried to push me away from the entrance to the lane into the high road.
3: "Go away! Go away!" she cried. "We have no beds fit for gentlemen at the Castle Inn. Go! Go!" she continued, and she pointed up the winding road. Her eyes were now blazing in her head, but I noticed that her lips trembled, and that very little would cause her to burst into tears.
1: "But I am tired and footsore," I answered. "I should like to put up at the inn for the night."
3: "Don't! Don't!" she repeated. "They'll put you into a room with a ghost. Don't go. 'Tain't a place for gentlemen."
1: Here she burst not into tears, but into a fit of high, shrill, almost idiotic laughter. She suddenly clapped one of her hands to her forehead, and turning, flew almost as fast as the wind, down the narrow lane and out of sight. I followed her quickly. I did not believe that the girl was quite as mad as she seemed, but I had little doubt that she had something extraordinary weighing on her mind. At the next turn I came in view of the inn. It was a queer-looking old place, and I stopped for a moment to look at it. The house was entirely built of stone. There were two stories to the centre part, which was square, and at the four corners stood four round towers. The house was built right on the river, just below a large mill pond. I walked up to the door and pounded on it with my stick. It was shut, and looked as inhospitable as the rest of the place. After a moment's delay, it was opened 2 or 3 inches, and the surly face of an old woman peeped out.
4: "And what may you be wanting?" she asked.
1: "A bed for the night," I replied. "Can you accommodate me?" She glanced suspiciously, first at me and then at my camera.
4: "You are an artist, I make no doubt," she said, "and we don't want no more of them here."
1: She was about to slam the door in my face, but I pushed my foot between it and the lintel.
4: "I am easily pleased," I said. "Can you not give me some sort of bed for the night?" "You had best have nothing to do with us," she answered. "You go off to Harkhurst. They can put you up at the Crown and Thistle."
1: "I have just come from there," I answered. "As a matter of fact, I could not walk another mile."
4: "We don't want visitors at the Castle Inn,"
2: she continued. Here she peered forward and looked into my face.
1: You had best be off, she repeated. They say the place is haunted.
2: I uttered a laugh.
1: You don't expect me to believe that, I said.
2: She glanced at me from head to foot. Her face was ominously grave.
1: You had best know all, sir, she said, after a pause. Something happens in this house, and no living soul knows what it is, for they who have seen it have never yet survived to tell the tale. It's not more than a week back that a young gentleman came here. He was like you, bold as brass, and he too wanted a bed, and would take no denial. I told him plain, and so did my man, that the place was haunted. He didn't mind no more than you mind. Well, he slept in the only room we have got for guests, and he died there.
2: What did he die of? I asked.
1: Fright, was the answer.

0: please. Liz, come along here this minute. A quick young step was heard in the passage, and the pretty girl whom I had seen at the top of the lane entered. Her eyes sought my face. Her lips moved as if to say something, but no sound issued from them. "Go and find your grandad," said the old woman. "Tell him there is a gentleman here that wants a bed. Ask him what's to be done." The girl favoured me with a long and peculiar glance. Then, turning on her heel, she left the room. As soon as she did so, the old woman peered forward and looked curiously at me. "I'm sorry you are staying," she said. "Don't forget as I warned you. Remember, this ain't a proper inn at all. Once it was a mill, but that was afore Bindloss's day and mine. Gents would come in the summer and put up for the fishing, but then the story of the ghost got abroad, and lately we have no visitors to speak of. Only an odd one, now and then, who ain't wanted. No, he ain't wanted. You see, there was 3 deaths here, yes." She held up one of her skinny hands and began to count on her fingers. "Yes, 3 up to the present. 3. That's it. Ah, here comes Bindloss." A shuffling step was heard in the passage, and an old man, bent with age and wearing a long white beard, entered the room. "We has no beds for strangers," he said, speaking in an aggressive and loud tone. "Hasn't the wife said so? We don't let out beds here."
1: "As that is the case, you have no right to have that signpost at the end of the lane," I retorted. "I am not in the mood to walk 8 miles for a shelter in a country I know nothing about. Cannot you put me up somehow?"
2: "I have told the gentleman everything, Sam," said the wife. "He is just for all the world like young Mr. Wentworth, and not a bit frightened."
0: The old landlord came up and faced me.
3: "Look you here," he said. "You stay on at your peril. I don't want you, nor do the wife. Now is it yes or no?"
0: "It is yes," I said.
3: "There's only one room you can sleep in."
0: "One room is sufficient."
3: "It's the one Mr. Wentworth died in. Hadn't you best take up your traps and be off?"
4: "No, I shall stay."
3: "Then there's no more to be said."
2: "Run, Liz," said the woman, "and light the fire in the parlour."
0: The girl left the room, and the woman, taking up a candle, said she would take me to the chamber where I was to sleep. She led me down a long and narrow passage, and then, opening a door, down 2 steps into the most extraordinary-looking room I had ever seen. The walls were completely circular, covered with a paper of a staring, grotesque pattern. A small iron bedstead projected into the middle of the floor, which was uncarpeted except for a slip of matting beside it. A cheap deal wash-hand stand, a couple of chairs, and a small table with a blurred looking-glass stood against the wall beneath a deep embrasure in which there was a window. This was evidently a room in one of the circular towers. I had never seen less inviting quarters.
2: "Your supper will be ready directly, sir," said the woman,
0: and placing the candle on the little table, she left me. The place felt damp and draughty, and the flame of the candle flickered about, causing the tallow to gutter to one side. There was no fireplace in the room, and above, the walls converged to a point, giving the whole place the appearance of an enormous extinguisher. I made a hurried and necessarily limited toilet, and went into the parlour. I was standing by the fire, which was burning badly, when the door opened and the girl Liz came in, bearing a tray in her hand. She laid the tray on the table and came up softly to me.
5: "Fools come to this house," she said, "and you are one."
0: "Pray let me have my supper and don't talk," I replied. "I am tired and hungry and want to go to bed." Liz stood perfectly still for a moment.
5: "'Tain't worth it," she said.
0: Then, in a meditative voice,
5: "'No, 'tain't worth it. But I'll say no more. Folks will never be warned.'

0: Her grandmother's voice calling her caused her to bound from the room. My supper proved better than I had expected, and having finished it, I strolled into the kitchen, anxious to have a further talk with the old man. He was seated alone by the fire, a great mastiff lying at his feet. "Can you tell me why the house is supposed to be haunted?" I asked suddenly, stooping down to speak to him.
1: "How should I know?" he cried hoarsely. "The wife and me have been here 20 years, and never seen nor heard anything. But for certain folks do die in the house. It's mortal unpleasant for me, for the doctors come along, and the coroner, and there's an inquest and no end of fuss. The folks die, although no one has ever laid a finger on them. The doctors can't prove why they are dead, but dead they be." "Well, there ain't no use saying more. You are here, and maybe you'll pass the one night all right."
0: "I shall go to bed at once," I said, "but I should like some candles. Can you supply me?" The man turned and looked at his wife, who at that moment entered the kitchen. She went to the dresser, opened a wooden box, and taking out 3 or 4 tallow candles, put them into my hand. I rose, simulating a yawn.
1: "Good night, sir," said the old man. "Good night. I wish you well."
0: A moment later I had entered my bedroom, and having shut the door, proceeded to give it a careful examination. As far as I could make out, there was no entrance to the room except by the door, which was shaped to fit the circular walls. I noticed, however, that there was an unaccountable draught, and this, I at last discovered, came from below the oak wainscoting of the wall. I could not in any way account for the draught, but it existed to an unpleasant extent. The bed, I further saw, was somewhat peculiar. It had no casters on the 4 legs, which were let down about 1/2 inch into sockets provided for them in the wooden floor. This discovery excited my suspicions still further. It was evident that the bed was intended to remain in a particular position. I saw that it directly faced the little window, sunk deep into the thick wall, so that anyone in bed would look directly at the window. I examined my watch, found that it was 11:00, and placing both the candles on a tiny table near the bed, I lay down without undressing. I was on the alert to catch the slightest noise, but the hours dragged on, and nothing occurred. In the house, all was silence, and outside, the splashing and churning of the water falling over the wheel came distinctly to my ears. I lay awake all night, but as morning dawned, fell into an uneasy sleep. I awoke to see the broad daylight streaming in at the small window. Making a hasty toilet, I went out for a walk, and presently came in to breakfast. It had been laid for me in the big kitchen, and the old man was seated by the hearth.
1: "Well," said the woman, "I hope you slept comfortable, sir."
0: I answered in the affirmative, and now perceived that old Bindloss and his wife were in the humour to be agreeable. They said that if I was satisfied with the room, I might spend another night at the inn. I told them that I had a great many photographs to take, and would be much obliged for the permission. As I spoke, I looked round for the girl, Liz. She was nowhere to be seen. "Where is your granddaughter?" I asked of the old woman.
2: "She has gone away for the day," was the reply. "It's too much for Liz to see strangers. She gets excited, and then the fits come on."
0: "What sort of fits?"
2: "I can't tell what they are called, but they're bad, and weaken her, poor thing. Liz ought never to be excited."
0: Here Bindloss gave his wife a warning glance. She lowered her eyes, and going across to the range, began to stir the contents of something in a saucepan. That afternoon I borrowed some lines from Bindloss, and taking an old boat which was moored to the bank of the mill pond, set off under the pretence of fishing for pike. The weather was perfect for the time of year. Waiting my opportunity, I brought the boat up to land on the bank that dammed up the stream, and getting out, walked along it in the direction of the mill wheel, over which the water was now rushing. As I observed it from this side of the bank, I saw that the tower in which my room was placed must at one time have been part of the mill itself, and I further noticed that the masonry was comparatively new, showing that alterations must have taken place when the house was abandoned as a mill and was turned into an inn. I clambered down the side of the wheel, holding on to the beams, which were green and slippery, and peered through the paddles. As I was making my examination, a voice suddenly startled me.
2: "What are you doing down there?"
0: I looked up. Old Bindloss was standing on the bank, looking down at me. He was alone, and his face was contorted with a queer mixture of fear and passion. I hastily hoisted myself up and stood beside him.
2: "What are you poking about down there for?"
0: he said, pushing his ugly old face into mine as he spoke.
2: "You fool! If you had fallen, you would have been drowned. No one could swim a stroke in that mill race, and then there would have been another death, and all the old fuss over again. Look here, sir, will you have the goodness to get out of the place? I don't want you here any more."
0: "I intend to leave tomorrow morning," I answered, in a pacifying voice. "And I am really very much obliged to you for warning me about the mill."
2: "You had best not go near it again," he said, in a menacing voice.
0: And then he turned hastily away. I watched him as he climbed up a steep bank and disappeared from view. He was going in the opposite direction from the house. Seizing the opportunity of his absence, I once more approached the mill. Was it possible that Wentworth had been hurled into it? But had this been the case, there would have been signs and marks on the body. Having reached the wheel, I clambered boldly down. It was now getting dusk, but I could see that a prolongation of the axle entered the wall of the tower. The fittings were also in wonderfully good order, and the bolt that held the great wheel only required to be drawn out to set it in motion. That evening, during supper, I thought very hard. I perceived that Bindloss was angry, also that he was suspicious and alarmed. I saw plainly that the only way to really discover what had been done to Wentworth was to cause the old ruffian to try similar means to get rid of me. This was a dangerous expedient, but I felt desperate, and my curiosity, as well as interest, were keenly aroused. Having finished my supper, I went into the passage, preparatory to going into the kitchen. I had on felt slippers, and my footfall made no noise. As I approached the door, I heard Bindloss saying to his wife, "He's been poking about in the mill wheel. I wish he would make himself scarce."
2: "Oh, he can't find out anything," was the reply. "You keep quiet, Bindloss. He'll be off in the morning." "That's as maybe," was the answer,
0: and then there came a harsh and very disagreeable laugh. I waited for a moment, and then entered the kitchen. Bindloss was alone now. He was bending over the fire, smoking. "I shall leave early in the morning," I said, "so please have my bill ready for me." I then seated myself near him, drawing up my chair close to the blaze. He looked as if he resented this, but said nothing. "I am very curious about the deaths which occur in this house," I said, after a pause. "How many did you say there were?"
1: "That is nothing to you," he answered. "We never wanted you here. You can go when you please."
0: "I shall go tomorrow morning, but I wish to say something now."
1: "And what may that be?"
0: "I don't believe in that story about the place being haunted."
1: "Oh, you don't you?
0: He dropped his pipe, and his glittering eyes gazed at me with a mixture of anger and ill-concealed alarm. No. I paused. Then I said, slowly and emphatically, I went back to the mill, even after your warning, and—
1: What?
0: He cried, starting to his feet. Nothing, I answered. Only I don't believe in the ghost. His face turned not only white, but livid. I left him without another word. I saw that his suspicions had been much strengthened by my words. This I intended. To induce the ruffian to do his worst was the only way to wring his secret from him. My hideous room looked exactly as it had done on the previous evening. The grotesque pattern on the walls seemed to start out in bold relief. Some of the ugly lines seemed at that moment, to my imagination, almost to take human shape, to convert themselves into ogre-like faces, and to grin at me. Was I too daring? Was it wrong of me to risk my life in this manner? I was terribly tired, and, curious as it may seem, my greatest fear at that crucial moment was the dread that I might fall asleep. I had spent two nights with scarcely any repose, and felt that at any moment, notwithstanding all my efforts, slumber might visit me. In order to give Bindloss full opportunity for carrying out his scheme, it was necessary for me to get into bed, and even to feign sleep. In my present exhausted condition, the pretense of slumber would easily lapse into the reality. This risk, however, which really was a very grave one, must be run. Without undressing, I got into bed, pulling the bedclothes well over me. In my hand, I held my revolver. I deliberately put out the candles, and then lay motionless, waiting for events. The house was as quiet as the grave. There was not a stir, and gradually my nerves, excited as they were, began to calm down. As I had fully expected, overpowering sleepiness seized me, and notwithstanding every effort, I found myself drifting away into the land of dreams. I began to wish that whatever apparition was to appear would do so at once and get it over. Gradually but surely, I seemed to pass from all memory of my present world and to live in a strange and terrible phantasmagoria. In that state I slept. In that state also I dreamt, and dreamt horribly. I thought that I was dancing a waltz with an enormously tall woman. She towered above me, clasping me in her arms, and began to whirl me round and round at giddy speed. I could hear the crashing music of a distant band. Faster and faster, round and round, some great empty hall was I whirled. I knew that I was losing my senses, and screamed to her to stop and let me go. Suddenly there was a terrible crash close to me. Good God! I found myself awake, but I was still moving. Where was I? Where was I going? I leapt up on the bed, only to reel and fall heavily backwards upon the floor. What was the matter? Why was I sliding, sliding? Had I suddenly gone mad, or was I still suffering from some hideous nightmare? I tried to move, to stagger to my feet. Then, by slow degrees, my senses began to return, and I knew where I was. I was in the circular room, the room where Wentworth had died. But what was happening to me, I could not divine. I only knew that I was being whirled round and round at a velocity that was every moment increasing. By the moonlight that struggled in through the window, I saw that the floor and the bed upon it was revolving. But the table was lying on its side, and its fall must have awakened me. I could not see any other furniture in the room. By what mysterious manner had it been removed? Making a great effort, I crawled to the centre of this awful chamber, and, seizing the foot of the bed, struggled to my feet. Here, I knew, there would be less motion, and I could just manage to see the outline of the door. I had taken the precaution to slip the revolver into my pocket, and I still felt that if human agency appeared, I had a chance of selling my life dearly. But surely the horror I was passing through was invented by no living man. As the floor of the room revolved in the direction of the door, I made a dash for it, but was carried swiftly past, and again fell heavily. When I came round again, I made a frantic effort to cling to one of the steps, but in vain. The head of the bedstead caught me as it flew round and tore my arms away. In another moment, I believe I should have gone raving mad with terror. My head felt as if it would burst. I found it impossible to think consecutively. The only idea which really possessed me was a mad wish to escape from this hideous place. I struggled to the bedstead, and, dragging the legs from their sockets, pulled it into the middle of the room, away from the wall. With this out of the way, I managed at last to reach the door in safety. The moment my hand grasped the handle, I leapt upon the little step and tried to wrench the door open. It was locked, locked from without. It defied my every effort. I had only just standing room for my feet. Below me, the floor of the room was still racing round with terrible speed. I dared scarcely look at it, for the giddiness in my head increased each moment. The next instant, a soft footstep was distinctly audible, and I saw a gleam of light through a chink of the door. I heard a hand fumbling at the lock. The door was slowly opened outwards, and I saw the face of Bindloss. For a moment he did not perceive me, for I was crouching down on the step, and the next instant with all my force I flung myself upon him. He uttered a yell of terror. The lantern he carried dropped and went out, but I had gripped him round the neck with my fingers, driving them deep down into his lean, sinewy throat. With frantic speed I pulled him along the passage up to a window through which the moonlight was shining. Here I released my hold of his throat, but immediately covered him with my revolver. "Down on your knees, or you are a dead man," I cried. "Confess everything, or I shoot you through the heart." His courage had evidently forsaken him. He began to whimper and cry bitterly. "Spare my life," he screamed. "I will tell everything, only spare my life." "Be quick about it," I said. "I'm in no humour to be merciful. Out with the truth." I was listening anxiously for the wife's step, but except for the low hum of machinery and the splashing of the water, I heard nothing. "Speak," I said, giving the old man a shake. His lips trembled. His words came out falteringly.
3: "It was Wentworth's doing," he panted.
0: "Wentworth? Not the murdered man," I cried.
3: "No, no, his cousin. The ruffian who has been the curse of my life. Owing to that last death, he inherits the property. He is the real owner of the mill, and he invented the revolving floor. There were deaths. Oh, yes, it was so easy, and I wanted the money. The police never suspected, nor did the doctors. Wentworth was bitter hard on me, and I got into his power."
0: Here he choked and sobbed.
3: "I am a miserable old man, sir," he gasped.
0: "So you killed your victims for the sake of money?" I said, grasping him by the shoulder.
3: "Yes," he said. "Yes, the bailiff had £20, all in gold. No one ever knew. I took it and was able to satisfy Wentworth for a bit."
0: "And what about Archibald Wentworth?"
3: "That was his doing, and I was to be paid."
0: "And now, finally, you wanted to get rid of me?"
3: "Yes, for you suspected."
0: As I spoke, I perceived by the ghastly light of the moon another door near. I opened it and saw that it was the entrance to a small, dark lumber room. I pushed the old man in, turned the key in the lock, and ran downstairs. The wife was still unaccountably absent. I opened the front door, and, trembling, exhausted, drenched in perspiration, found myself in the open air. Every nerve was shaken. At that terrible moment I was not in the least master of myself. My one desire was to fly from the hideous place. I had just reached the little gate when a hand, light as a feather, touched my arm. I looked up. The girl, Liz, stood before me.
3: "You are saved," she said. "Thank God! I tried all I could to stop the wheel. See, I am drenched to the skin. I could not manage it, but at least I locked Granny up. She's in the kitchen, sound asleep. She drank a lot of gin."
0: "Where were you all day yesterday?" I asked.
3: "Locked up in a room in the farther tower, but I managed to squeeze through the window, although it half killed me. I knew if you stayed that they would try it on tonight. Thank God you are saved!"
0: "Well, don't keep me now," I said. "I have been saved by a miracle. You are a good girl. I am much obliged to you. You must tell me another time how you managed to live through all these horrors."
3: "Ain't I all but mad?" was her pathetic reply. "Oh, my God, what I suffer!"
0: She pressed her hand to her face. The look in her eyes was terrible, but I could not wait now to talk to her further. I hastily left the place. How I reached Harkhurst I can never tell, but early in the morning I found myself there. I went straight to Dr. Stanmore's house, and having got him up, I communicated my story. He and I together immediately visited the superintendent of police. Having told my exciting tale, we took a trap, and all three returned to the Castle Inn. We were back there before 8 o'clock on the following morning, but, as the police officer expected, the place was empty. Bindloss had been rescued from the dark closet, and he and his wife, and the girl, Liz, had all flown. The doctor, the police officer, and I all went up to the circular room. We then descended to the basement, and after a careful examination we discovered a low door, through which we crept. We then found ourselves in a dark vault, which was full of machinery. By the light of the lantern we examined it. Here we saw an explanation of the whole trick. The shaft of the mill wheel, which was let through the wall of the tower, was continuous as the axle of a vertical cogged wheel, and by a multiplication action turned a large horizontal wheel into which a vertical shaft descended. This shaft was let into the centre of 4 crossbeams, supporting the floor of the room in which I had slept. All round the circular edge of the floor was a steel rim, which turned in a circular socket. It needed but a touch to set this hideous apparatus in motion. The police immediately started in pursuit of Bindloss, and I returned to London. That evening, Edgecombe and I visited Dr. Miles Gordon. Hard-headed old physician that he was literally aghast when I told him my story. He explained to me that a man placed in the position in which I was when the floor began to move would, by means of centrifugal force, suffer from enormous congestion of the brain. In fact, the revolving floor would induce an artificial condition of apoplexy. If the victim were drugged, or even only sleeping heavily, and the floor began to move slowly, insensibility would almost immediately be induced, which would soon pass into coma and death. And a post-mortem examination some hours afterwards would show no cause for death, as the brain would appear perfectly healthy, the blood having again left it. From the presence of Dr. Miles Gordon, Edgecombe and I went to Scotland Yard, and the whole affair was put into the hands of the London detective force. With the clue which I had almost sacrificed my life to furnish, they quickly did the rest. Wentworth was arrested, and under pressure was induced to make a full confession. But old Bindloss had already told me the gist of the story. Wentworth's father had owned the mill, had got into trouble with the law, and changed his name. In fact, he had spent 5 years in penal servitude. He then went to Australia and made money. He died when his son was a young man. This youth inherited all the father's vices. He came home, visited the mill, and, being of a mechanical turn of mind, invented the revolving floor. He changed the mill into an inn, put Bindloss, one of his pals, into possession, with the full intention of murdering unwary travellers from time to time for their money. The police, however, wanted him for a forged bill, and he thought it best to fly. Bindloss was left in full possession. Worried by Wentworth, who had him in his power for a grave crime committed years ago, he himself on two occasions murdered a victim in the circular room. Meanwhile, several unexpected deaths had taken place in the older branch of the Wentworth family, and Archibald Wentworth alone stood between his cousin and the great estates. Wentworth came home, and, with the aid of Bindloss, got Archibald into his power. The young artist slept in the fatal room, and his death was the result. At this moment, Wentworth and Bindloss are committed for trial at the Old Bailey, and there is no doubt what the result will be. The ghost mystery in connection with the Castle Inn has, of course, been explained away for ever.
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My old lady died of a common cold. She smoked cigars and was 90 years old. She was thin as paper with the ribs of a kite, and she flew out the kitchen door one night. Now I'm no younger than the old lady was when she lost gravitation, and I smoke cigars. I feel sort of peaked, and I look kind of poor. So for God's sake, lock that kitchen door.

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I have sailed. 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

0: 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First, utter silence. Then, as the ear becomes attuned to its surroundings, you will gradually hear the whimpering sound of fear.
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0: Prison sprawls in the mist of a gray afternoon. Along one of the interminable corridors, two men are walking. Men from different worlds. A warder and a prisoner. The prisoner is a young man with his life before him. Life behind bars. And yet, this man is in the grip of something stronger even than the soulless jail. He is terrified of something that lurks in wait for him out there on the moors.
2: What's here, Bolton?
3: Kelly?
2: Bolton, sir. Number 773842. Wait outside, Warder.
3: Yes, sir. Here you go, Bolton.
2: You wish to see me, Bolton?
3: Yes, sir. I request a change of occupation, sir.
2: But you must see the chief warder. I'm the governor of this prison, and our functions are different.
3: Warder Grayson refused me a change of job, Mr. Hall.
2: And you wish me to override his orders? Bolton, you must remember that you're a prisoner, and that you're imprisoned for a most heinous crime.
3: I'm innocent, sir. It was a mistake.
2: Yes, yes, yes, Bolton. Bolton, you were found guilty by a jury and sentenced by a judge for the crime of murder. I merely administer the law. But I might point out that until very recently you would have hanged for this crime.
3: Sir, please listen to me.
2: Very well.
3: This sounds crazy. Maybe it is. Please put it down to mental illness, anything you like, but I'm haunted, sir.
2: Haunted? Bolton, I've now heard every excuse for a man wishing to change his occupation. Where are you working?
3: On an outside working party, sir. I'm working outside the prison walls, digging in the peat bog, sir. It's only when I'm working that I see it.
2: The ghost, eh? Describe it.
3: It's the figure of a woman in a long dress, sir.
2: And do the other prisoners see it?
3: I don't think anybody but me sees the ghost, sir. Or somebody else would have come to you.
2: I have your file here, Bolton. You were sent to imprisonment for life by Mr. Justice Wellworth for the murder of Norma Jane Harrison. Is it this unfortunate young woman's ghost you see?
3: No, sir. Norma was a blonde with a ponytail, a small girl. This is a tall person with chestnut hair. She stands in the peat bog and beckons to me. Give me another job. I can't stand it anymore. Please.
2: Your occupation is a most important one. With the other prisoners in the party, you are engaged in digging the foundations for a new portion of this prison. You are, in fact, working on the section to be occupied by the new wall. You're young and strong. The work must prove beneficial. Request dismissed. I shall ring for the warder to return you to your cell.
3: Come.
4: In you go, Bolton.
2: Hello, kid. Where you been?
3: I've been to see the governor, Len.
2: I wonder why you went to see him now.
3: Oh, trying to get my job changed, Len, that's all.
2: You know, kid, I like you. I wouldn't want nothing to happen to you.
3: What could happen to me?
2: Well, one of them needles we use for sewing mailbags might slip. Or some naughty convict might have kept a razor bladed away somewhere. He might go mad, see?
3: Then why threaten me? I mean you no harm.
2: No. Listen, son, this is a jail. It's the The man who strikes first that wins here, not the scholar like you.
3: Please, Lynn, I swear I'd never hurt you. You're my cellmate.
2: Look, son, I was one of the big-time gangsters outside. That's no lie.
3: I know, Lynn, it was in all the papers.
2: Look at my record. Robbery with violence, attempted murder, grievous bodily harm, and the rest. I got pals on every landing.
3: Lynn, I'm not working against
2: then
3: you.
2: Then why go to the governor? You grassing on me. Breathing Len's little secrets in all's ears, eh?
3: No, I swear, I'm not Len.
2: I wondered why they put you in here with me. A dirty stool pigeon, that's what you are.
3: No, Len.
2: Then tell me why you went to see Orr. Spit it out and be honest for once.
3: I'll tell you the truth. But then you promised not to tell the others.
2: Tell me the truth, and I'll know if you lie to me.
3: I'm haunted. Honestly, I'm not lying.
2: Well, why didn't you tell me? Mate, there's thousands of blokes get haunted in jail. You're going a little bit jail crazy, that's all. Look, when a man like me says he can stand 10 years penal servitude, that means he's tough. He can come out, spit the world in the face and go on.
3: I see this ghost when I'm working. Honestly, a woman with chestnut hair.
2: You'll serve 10 years at most. This is my 8th conviction. I've got to do 15 years. It's that or escape. I'll be beside you on the job tomorrow. Don't you worry about a thing, kid. Just take it easy. And live to be an old man.
4: Come on,
2: you men. I'd like to have you to myself for a minute, you lousy screw.
3: Shh, what are you talking
2: about? Who cares? Look, son, this is a healthy lark, digging Pete. I can get in the library if I like. Live like a lord. Know why I work here?
3: I've always wondered, Len.
2: First, keeps me fit. Second, half me day, I'm in the open air. Now, what's wrong?
3: Look, I'm all right.
5: Stop talking, Bolton.
3: Back to it. Just don't hear it. I'm going mad, Len. No, not me, please.
2: Take it easy. There's nothing there.
3: Hey, it's as real as you all meet. It's her, I tell you. Pointing.
5: What did Jim see, that man?
3: No, look away. I see her. Honestly, I see her. Leave me alone. Leave me alone.
2: Kid, let me tell you something. You're lucky to be back in the cell. They might have clapped a straitjacket on you. I was scared of that.
3: Well, thanks for everything. Why did she pick me? Why me? You didn't see her.
2: Here. Yeah. Is it this dame you killed?
3: I didn't kill anybody.
2: If I was to take a poll, every man in this jail would be innocent. Wouldn't be a guilty man in sight.
3: You won't believe it, but I'm innocent.
2: Tell me about this murder, son.
3: I hardly knew her. I met her a few times. She was very pretty, very small. Nice figure.
2: What was her name?
3: Norma. Norma Harrison. Well, she must have got too deep in with one of the gangs. She was that sort. Not much more than a teenager. Pretty. An eye for quick money.
2: The coppers must have had a case against you, son.
3: Some of her stuff was in my room. A handbag, umbrella, the knife that killed her. My fingerprints on all of it.
2: You've got no hope. You're in for life. So am I. Well, I've decided to do something about it.
3: What can you do? What can any of us do?
2: Escape.
3: No, anything but escape, Len. You lose all good conduct marks and have a sentence too on top of it for escaping.
2: Listen, kid.
3: Sorry, Len, I'd like to be free, but I'm not trying anything.
2: I've told you too much, kid. I can't trust you now. Before I leave, I've got to take care of you. All my friends will.
3: Please, Len, please.
2: It's too bad, Bolton. You come my way or I'll make dead sure you meet with an accident. Now, what do you say?

0: 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Tonight's the night. Don't make no mistakes, eh?
1: I'll try not to.
0: The guard'll be along any minute. I'll deal with him. Then we head for the inner walls. Now, the minute we... Hear that? That's water loaded. Now, quiet. I've got me bed stripped. The minute he sees that, through the Judas hole in the wall... Now.
2: What's the meaning?
3: I've got something for you, mate.
1: He's unconscious. Come on.
0: Just a minute. Let's get his gun.
1: You said nobody would be hurt.
3: I need the gun. Come on, son. Keep in the shadows and move slowly.
1: It's open, then.
0: Right. Now keep to the shadow as much as you can. Run for the peat bog, where we usually work, and from there to the road. You get it?
1: All right.
0: All right, open the door. Now, you got the idea? They're sure to see us. But by then, we'll be near the peat bog. You got to run. You got to run for your life. Are you all right?
1: Yes, except that peat bog.
0: Right, never mind that now.

0: She...
1: Oh, you poor, poor boy. You've been wounded.
0: I'm dying.
1: No, no, you'll be all right. You must try and stand. Oh, please, I must get you back to the cottage.
0: They shot me.
1: Hush, save your energy. Now. Now walk.
0: Why are you helping me? Can't you see I'm in convict's clothes? They say I'm a murderer.
1: Are you?
0: No.
1: Oh, come. That's just a few more yards. There was a lot of blood, but you're going to be all right.
0: 2 hours ago, I thought my end had come, but no. No. Did I tell you? Did I tell you why I'm in convict's clothes?
1: You're in convict's clothes because you've been punished for a crime you did not commit. Just as I, too, was wrongly accused.
0: Why do you live here on the edge of the moors all alone?
1: Because I have to.
0: But I don't understand.
1: Understanding will come to you in time. Then you will know that the things they have said about me are also untrue.
0: But you don't know me. How can you believe in my innocence? I haven't told you about the...
1: You are innocent. And in that lies my future, my hope.
0: You're the woman I've... By the peat bogs, where we were digging. What are you? Who are you?
1: And you, a creature of flesh and blood, have gazed upon me without fear. I have lived alone because of my sorrows. And now you have released me. I, Anna. Thank you. Goodbye. I must go.
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0: Captain certainly has got himself bogged down, so to speak. Something very creaking doorish seems to be happening. Certainly it has had a disturbing effect on our would-be escaped convict.
1: Anna, come back.
2: He's coming round, sir. Still delirious.
1: Anna.
2: Bolton, can you hear me?
1: Anna, come back. Anna.
2: I don't think we can do anything with him yet.
1: How long did you say he was lying in the peat bog before he was picked up?
2: No, not long, sir. Found him in a matter of minutes.
1: I gave strict instructions that Waters...
2: Excuse me, sir. It wasn't the warder who shot him. It was the prisoner he escaped with, Leonard Grover. Poor Bolton. I'd give anything for this not to have happened. Oh, what a terrible mistake we made.
1: Anna.
2: What do you say, terrible mistake, sir?
1: Oh, perhaps I should have told you. However, even though you are Chief Warder, I was asked by Scotland Yard to keep the matter secret.
2: Secret, sir?
1: Inspector Fairweather of the murder squad received information that suggested that they'd probably convicted the wrong man.
3: Wrong man, Governor?
1: Seems so.
2: Well,
1: although he was in charge of the investigation, Fairweather asked me as Governor to see that Bolton and Grover were placed in the same cell. They had the cell bugged. We were hoping that Grover might react when confronted with the man he framed. Well, he reacted all right, but not the way he anticipated. Forced Bolton to escape with him in order to kill him.
4: Come back, Governor. I was frightened of you at first, but not now.
1: If this man dies, we're responsible for his death. I should never have put him in the same cell.
5: Governor Hall speaking.
6: Sackford Police Station. Sergeant Forrest speaking.
5: All right, Sergeant.
6: Governor Hall, sir. We've got your man.
5: You have? Good. Where? How?
6: He was found asleep in an airloft. I'm afraid he wounded Farmer Mugridge. Luckily, Mr. Mugridge had a couple of his farm hands with him.
1: Oh, well done. Keep him under lock and key. I've just received information from Scotland Yard that the case against him is complete. Bolton is to receive a free pardon, and Grover is to be charged with the murder of Norma Harrison. I'll send one of my men over right away.
6: Very good, sir.
5: Yes?
3: Dr. Simmons sends his compliments, sir. You can see the patient now if you'd like to.
1: Yes, I would. Very much indeed. Have you seen him? What's he like?
3: Well, sir, once I gave him the glad news that he was going to be set free, he was a changed man.
1: Oh, poor chap. Suffering as he did, crime he didn't commit. No wonder he was delirious.
5: Oh, well.
1: I'll go and see him right away. Well, that's the story, Bolton.
5: We'll try and make you as comfortable as possible until the doctor signs your release certificate.
1: Of course, you can walk around and do anything you wish.
4: Grover. Grover killed Norma? Unbelievable. But why?
1: Because of you. When he found out that you and she were having an affair, he decided to kill her and then left a series of so-called clues to incriminate you. The fact that you'd threatened her publicly didn't help.
4: I must get back to the cottage.
1: The cottage, Mr. Bolton?
4: Yes, where the Warders found me.
1: There's some mistake. You were recaptured within half a mile of the prison. You were shot down in the peat bog where you'd been working.
4: But the cottage... Anna, she helped me.
1: Cottage? But there isn't a cottage for at least 10 miles. I'm afraid you were rather delirious.
4: But I ran from the peat bog. I saw a light in the cottage window. And she, Anna, she came and helped me. Oh, remember how I came to you, Governor, and asked for a change of job? I was so afraid of the apparition. I thought it was an apparition. And all the time, it was Anna. Anna, whom I've known for but a few minutes. And yet I feel she's been part of my life.
1: It's your imagination, old chap. You were overwrought. Oh, who wouldn't be? Sentenced to life for a murder you didn't commit?
4: I tell you, I spoke to her. She took me into her cottage. Don't you understand?
1: Of course, I understand. That swine shot you in the back. You were delirious. Now, you get some rest, old chap. Otherwise, I'll have Dr. Simmons on my tail.
7: They are releasing you, as you have released me. Yours was a matter of months. My spirit has been captive for 2 centuries.
4: Anna. Anna.
7: I said goodbye.

0: but yes, yes, all right, Mr. Bolton. But do you mind if I and two warders accompany you? Just for your own safety.
1: I have no objections.
0: What's the matter with you, Warder?
2: Oh, I don't know, sir. It's a warm night, and yet I feel a chill come over me, suddenly. Look at this, sir. It's a bit strange.
1: Show me. What's strange?
2: This earth. Working party was over there.
0: It looks as though the earth has been turned over or something. Oh, the earth is quite fresh.
1: For the second time, Governor, you're going to think I'm mad. I don't know why or how, but I need this spot to be dug. Deep, deep down.
0: Oh, come now.
1: You said you would do anything to compensate me for what has happened. I want a working party to dig here by the spot.
0: All right.
3: Now, Warder, get hold of a working party.
0: Now, look, Bolton, we've been digging now for 3 hours.
2: Well, Arthur, it's a woman.
1: Show me. Anna!
2: Hold him.
1: Let me go.
0: It's Anna,
1: my
0: Anna. So well preserved.
1: She's alive. No, she is. I told you I saw her walking over the peat bog. She's... I don't care whether she's a ghost. Please, Governor Hall, bear with me in this.
0: Look, Bolton, if we're to retain our sanity, there's an explanation for all this. Although, how anybody could be in such a perfect state... Oh. Remove the rest of the peat. Now, please try and control yourself, Bolton. Control yourself. I've had the body removed to the prison mortuary.
1: The mortuary? She's not dead. To the hospital.
4: Absolutely incredible, in perfect preservation.
0: What do you mean?
4: The body. It's the body of a woman named Anna Grant.
0: Anna?
4: Let me tell you how I found her name. The parish registers are kept at Chagford. I discovered that this woman, Anna Grant, was buried alive.
0: Buried alive?
4: 200 years ago. And she was branded as a witch and buried in unhallowed ground. It's all there recorded in the register. She was buried in the year 1748.
0: Strange you should be found above the body of this Anna Grant. Why? What's the matter?
1: I don't know. You with your practical mind, why was the body so well preserved? Tell me that.
0: Oh, the answer to that is simple. Dr. Simmons supplied that. It's the chemicals in the peat.
1: Have you no imagination? Please, take me to the body.
0: All right. Are you sure that would be a good thing to do?
4: There. Where are you two off to then?
0: Mr. Bolton wants to look at the body.
4: Don't you think you're better off staying with your dream? You saw her for a few fleeting seconds. Now she's lying on a cold marble slab. Why upset yourself?
1: For the same instinctive urge that took us to the place where Anna was buried. I must see her and talk to her.
4: Oh, talk to her, really.
1: Anna. Yes, Anna. Yes, I can hear you.
0: Now, really.
1: Yes. But it won't be a sacrifice. But that's where I want to be. Wherever you are. Gladly.
0: Look at her. She's crumbling into dust.
1: His face is... His face is...
0: Just a moment.
4: No, Governor. He hasn't fainted.

0: ashes to ashes and dust to dust, and show me the ghost that a convict can trust. Or, to paraphrase the words of another old song, can a body meet a body coming through the moor?
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1: This is your host back again. Just a reminder of our rendezvous next week. Where are we going? Through the creaking door, of course.
0: The manufacturers of State Express 3-5's Filter King cigarettes invite you to listen next Saturday at 9 o'clock when they will again present
1: The Creaking.

0: I have been one acquainted with the night. I have walked out in rain and back in rain. I have outwalked the furthest city light. I have looked down the saddest city lane. I have passed by the watchman on his beat and dropped my eyes, unwilling to explain. I have stood still and stopped the sound of feet when far away an interrupted cry came over houses from another street, but not to call me back or say goodbye. And further still, at an unearthly height, one luminary clock against the sky proclaimed the time was neither wrong nor right. I have been one acquainted with the night.
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3: This is The Mysterious Traveler, inviting you to join me on another journey into the realm of the strange and the terrifying. I hope you will enjoy the trip, that it will thrill you a little and chill you a little. So settle back, get a good grip on your nerves, and be comfortable, if you can, as I retell a story which so many listeners have asked to hear again. It's the story I call The Planet Zebius. Our story begins in a large, darkened laboratory filled with intricate machinery and instruments. A half dozen engineers are seated before control panels which run the length of the laboratory, while two small, slender men stand in the middle of the room looking up at a large screen, a screen which reveals the celestial heavens to them. The two men follow closely, anxiously, the movement of a pinpoint light across the screen.
4: Signal's coming in much stronger, Commander.
5: Yes. The ship is approaching the stratosphere. I think that this time we've succeeded.
4: Let's hope it all goes well in the landing.
5: Yes, we've waited so long for success. Pay close attention to the controls, men. The IPX-4 will soon enter the stratosphere. Prepare to land it.
6: Pardon me. Commander Destro?
5: Yes, yes, what is it?
6: My name is Bedray. I've been assigned by the Scientific Council to act as historian for the work you're engaged in.
5: I see. Well, you come at a most momentous time, Bedray. If you look at the screen above us, you'll see history in the making. Oh, allow me to introduce Professor Capasio, our chief scientist. How do you do, sir?
4: I'm happy to meet you.
6: You were saying, Commander, that history was being made this very moment?
5: Yes. You see that small pinpoint of light on the petrol screen?
6: Pinpoint of light? Oh, yes, I see it.
5: That is the IPX-4, Interplanet Experimental Ship Number 4.
4: This year will go down in history as an epoch-making year.
6: You mean that you've actually succeeded?
5: Excuse me. The IPX-4 has entered the stratosphere. Attention, Master Control. Prepare to land the IPX-4. Switch on retarding jet number 1.
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5: The IPX-4 has landed, gentlemen. And with it, a new era has begun. An era in which we shall travel through the entire solar system to other planets.
6: You finally succeeded.
5: Yes.
6: And the crew, they came through without any injuries or ill effects?
4: The entire flight was controlled by us from this laboratory. The only crew we had on that ship were animals.
5: The animals are alive and well. The flight vision screen aboard the ship permitted us to see and hear them every moment of the flight.
4: Now there remains but the final step.
6: A flight with human beings as the crew?
5: Yes. We shall start to prepare for it immediately.
6: Ready for flight, sir. The crew are at their stations.
5: Thank you. Professor, why don't you show our young friend through the ship while I have a last-minute conference with my officers?
4: Of course, Commander. Come along, Vidre. You'll be more than interested.
5: Well, thank you. I should like to see the rest of the ship.
4: Well, as you probably gather, this is the fuel room.
5: Mm-hmm.
4: Well, on the deck below are the nuclear propulsion engines. Watch your head.
6: Oh, yeah, yeah.
4: Now, this is the crew's quarters. And beneath it are storage quarters for ship supplies and equipment.
6: It's strange, Professor, but from the outside, the IPX-4 seems so much larger than from in here.
4: Well, that's easy enough to explain, Vidre. You see, the IPX-4 is a hull within a hull, and this is the inner hull.
6: Oh, I see. And it's the outer hull that protects us.
4: Yes. To break through the field of gravitation of this planet, we must achieve a speed of 20,000 miles per hour. At that speed, friction creates great heat on the outer hull, heat which we, fortunately, won't feel in this hull.
6: I understand. Is this the control room?
4: Yes. Now, don't be overawed by these hundreds of controls and instruments. In time, you'll come to understand them all.
6: That large screen, is that the eye of the ship?
4: Yes. Once we're in flight, what lies before us is projected on the screen.
5: Stand by, Zal, for flight orders.
6: Yes, sir. Stand by for flight orders.
5: Well, gentlemen, the moment has arrived. Sound warning signal.
6: Sound warning signal.
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5: Cut in nuclear jet number one.
6: Cut in nuclear jet number one.
4: We're taking off, Vidre.
5: Cut in nuclear jet number two.
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5: Instrument reading.
6: Rate of flight, 500 miles per hour. Altitude, 1,000 feet. Rate of flight, 2,000 miles per hour. Altitude, 150,000 feet.
4: Don't worry if you start to black out, Vidre. It's to be expected. The crew is conditioned for it.
6: Rate of flight, 5,000 miles per hour. Altitude, 140,000 feet. Rate of flight, 10,000 miles per hour. Altitude, 300,000 feet.
4: This is a crucial moment, Vidre.
6: 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Altitude, 500,000 feet. Rate of flight, 13,000 miles per hour. Altitude, 700,000 feet.
5: Hear that, sir, Professor.
4: It's broken through.
5: We're in space.
4: Yes.
6: 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Flight distance covered, 2,000 miles.
5: We've made it, Professor. 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
4: Yes. We should soon reach our maximum speed of 50,000 miles per hour.
6: Rate of flight, 30,000 miles per hour. Flight distance covered, 3,000 miles.
5: Take over, Zal.
6: Yes, sir.
5: What's the matter with Vidre? Did he black out?
4: Yes, he wasn't conditioned for the flight.
5: Oh, he'll be all right in a few minutes. But when he is, bring him into the chart room. I'll be plotting our course. Vidre, Professor. How do you feel, Vidre?
6: I'm all right now, sir.
5: Have a seat.
6: Thank you.
5: I've just been plotting our course to the planet Xevious.
6: Xevious, sir? Why Xevious? It isn't the nearest planet.
4: Well, that's quite true, Vidre. But through the use of a spectrometer, we've been able to determine that Cepheus can support human life. The composition of the air on that planet isn't much different from our own. The air of our planet contains 22.8% oxygen and 77% nitrogen, and traces of other gases.
6: And Cepheus?
4: On Cepheus, the oxygen content is 20.5%, a little less than our own. The nitrogen content is 79%. Well, we shouldn't have too much difficulty breathing on Cepheus.
6: I'm afraid I'm not too familiar with Cepheus. How does it compare with our planet in other respects?
4: Well, three-fourths of Cepheus seems to be water. The land is divided into two continents.
6: Very much like our own planet.
4: Yes. The circumference is approximately 28,000 miles.
5: 300 years ago, our astronomers noted huge explosions on Cepheus. For a time, they thought it was disintegrating. But it didn't.
4: Yes, and since those huge explosions 300 years ago, there have been no additional ones.
6: Professor, do you think there might be human life on Cepheus?
4: It's quite possible, Vidre.
5: We should reach Cepheus in 60 days. Perhaps then, Vidre, we shall have the answer. Stand by to land on Cepheus.
7: Attention, crew members. Stand by to land on Cepheus.
4: We're approaching Cepheus already. It's exerting a strong pull toward its surface.
6: Yes.
5: Switch on radox sender.
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4: Now, radox signals are reaching Cepheus and being reflected back off its surface. As we get closer, the speed of the signal will accelerate.
6: I see.
5: Cut nuclear jet number two.
7: Cut nuclear jet number two.
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6: How quiet it is. Seems strange not to hear the engines after 61 days.
5: Instrument reading.
7: Rate of descent, 500 miles per hour. Approaching stratosphere. Altitude, 400,000 feet. Rate of descent, 600 miles. Altitude, 300,000 feet.
4: Now, speed is increasing.
6: Why?
4: We're in Cepheus orbit. Gravity is pulling us down toward it.
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7: Rate of descent, 400 miles per hour. Altitude, 200,000 feet.
6: Professor, look. You can clearly make out Cepheus' surface now.
7: 300 miles.
4: Yes.
7: Altitude,
4: yes, we're near the coast of one of the continents. That small silvery thread is a river flowing into the sea.
7: 100 miles
6: How
7: per hour.
6: How clean it is.
7: Altitude.
6: Cepheus has plant life, just like our own planet.
4: Yes, that river is quite a large one. Far larger than any we have.
7: Hovering.
6: Only 50,000 feet.
4: Commander's evidently going to land near that mountain overlooking the river.
6: Rather hilly country.
4: Yes.
7: 800.
4: It's too bad darkness is falling.
7: 600. 400. 200. 100. Flight completed.
6: We've landed.
5: Cut retarding jet number one.
7: Cut retarding jet number one.
5: Cut radox sender.
7: Cut radox sender.
5: Well, gentlemen, we've done it. Flown 80 million miles from our own planet to Cepheus.
4: Congratulations, Commander.
5: Thank you. Well, it's already grown dark. We'll wait until morning before leaving the ship. Meanwhile, Professor, I suggest you make extensive tests of the air on Cepheus. We can't be too careful.
4: Quite agree. I'll proceed at once, Commander. You'll have a full report by morning.
5: Good morning, Professor.
4: Good morning.
6: Good morning, sir.
4: Well, I've made a thorough analysis of the air, Commander, and it substantiates our earlier findings.
6: In other words, we can live out there.
4: Yes. Well, we may find ourselves a little short of breath now and then due to less oxygen than we're used to. It's perfectly safe.
5: Good. I'll give orders to have the nuclear copter assembled for flight. The three of us will make an exploratory trip over this area. Be prepared to leave in exactly 1 hour. We're ready for takeoff. I suggest you fasten your safety belt, gentlemen.
7: I'm ready.
5: Stand clear. straight up and have a look around.
7: Look, we're high enough now to see the river. It's enormous.
4: Yes. I should estimate it to be at least, a mile in width. Seems to flow into that bay and then out to sea.
7: Professor, look. To your left, across the river.
4: Where are you pointing to? All I see are trees and greenery.
7: We'll wait till we rise a little higher. Yes. That greenery is growing on top of immense ruins. You see them, don't you, Commander?
5: Yes. Yes, I think you're right, Midray. Apparently it's an island. Yes, it is. Let's fly over and have a look.
4: The island itself doesn't seem to be very large. Oh, yes, yes, I see the ruins now. And it's barely discernible under the growth of trees and grass that covers
7: you. Well, where are you going to land, Commander?
5: We'll put down on that huge ruin directly ahead. From it, we'll have a good view of the entire island.
4: These ruins are truly amazing, Commander. Thousands and thousands of buildings and dwellings covered by trees and grass. These are the ruins of a great civilization.
8: How old would you estimate these ruins to be, Professor?
4: From a rather hasty study of the plant life that's grown over it, I should say approximately, 300 years.
8: 300 years. Do you think those huge explosions our astronomers saw on this planet 300 years ago might have wiped out this civilization?
4: That's quite possible, Commander. Where's Vidray gotten to? Oh, there he is. Oh, Vidray, don't get too near the edge. You may fall over.
9: I'm being quite careful, Professor. I just wanted to see what was below us. This ruin we're standing on must have been a huge building leveled by some great force. If you look over the edge, you'll see that it slopes down to what seems to be streets.
8: Streets?
9: Yes, very much like those on our own planet. It would be quite possible for us to make our way down the side of this ruin to the bottom. Can't be more than 200 feet.
8: What do you think, Professor?
4: Why not? By all means, let's descend and have a look around.
9: Well, we only have a few more feet. Watch your footing here. These rocks keep giving way beneath me.
5: Yes. It'd be quite easy to break a leg here. You all right, Professor?
4: Yes, Commander.
9: Well, here we are. Oh, it seems as though we've descended 1,000 feet instead of only 200.
8: Yes. It's rather dark down here. Everything's in shadows.
4: Yes, you were quite right, Vidray. Beneath this rubble we're standing on, there seems to be a paved street.
8: Let's have a look around, shall we?
9: Look at those ruins. They seem to have been huge buildings.
4: Yes, if I'm any judge, they must have been 7, 8, perhaps 1,000 feet high.
8: Apparently, this civilization was almost as highly developed as ours before it was destroyed.
4: Yes.
9: Professor, do you think it's possible that there may be descendants of the people who built this civilization?
4: It's possible, of course, but as yet I've seen no signs of them.
8: Look, there's a building which hasn't been entirely destroyed. Let's have a look inside.
4: Yes, by all means. Perhaps we'll discover objects that will give us more information about the race that once lived here.
8: How huge that entrance is.
9: It looks quite dark in there.
8: Unfortunately, I have a small torch. Come along.
4: Look at the size of this chamber. Why, the ceiling is at least 40 feet high.
9: Professor, this building must have been an institution, a library. Look at the thousands of books lying on the floor, simply rotting away.
4: Yes, yes, you're right.
9: Look at this book, Professor. It's about twice the size of our own.
4: Yes. It's too bad it's been exposed to the elements. Pages are yellow. The printing is all but faded.
9: Here's another one on the floor. It's a much larger book. And bound in some sort of animal skin.
4: Let me see it. Yes. Yes, this is in much better condition. We shall take it back to the ship, Vidray. See if one of our scientists can decipher the language it's printed in.
5: Professor, would you come here for a minute?
4: Oh, yes, of course.
8: Look, These ashes on the floor. Looks like the remains of a fire.
10: Yes. Yes, you're right. It appears to be only a few weeks old.
9: A few weeks old? Then
10: that means... Yes. There were survivors of the Holocaust that destroyed this civilization.
9: Their descendants may be here, in these ruins, watching us.
8: That's quite possible. However, we're armed.
9: I wonder what they look like.
8: Perhaps after a time, when they get used to the sight of us, they'll show themselves.
10: Yes.
9: What was that?
8: Sounded like a signal of some sort.
10: Yes, you're right. I suggest we leave, Commander.
8: Yes, come along.
9: It feels good to get out of that dark chamber. There it is again. Only much closer.
8: There's no need to get alarmed, Vidran.
9: We only knew what they looked like.
10: I dare say we frightened them as much as they do us.
9: I think we're being followed. I saw a huge figure back there slipping from one ruin to another.
8: Oh, nonsense, Vidran. It's your imagining. Yes. Yes, I think you're right. For a moment, I caught a glimpse of someone behind us, too.
10: We're almost at the foot of the ruin which we descended. We haven't much further to go.
9: Perhaps we ought to fire our weapons as a warning.
8: No. They'd surely take it as a threatening gesture. We don't want to do that.
10: Yes, well, here we are. Let's not waste any time climbing to the crop.
8: Yes, they still seem to be following. Now and then I can make out a shadowy figure.
10: It's almost impossible to tell what they look like. They cling to the shadows.
9: They seem enormous. Much larger than ourselves.
10: Mustn't let your imagination run away with you.
8: It's amazing how much faster we're going up than when we came down. We're almost at the top.
10: I have a feeling they won't try to climb this ruin after us. Evidently, they don't like daylight. Here we are.
9: Professor, look out!
10: It was close. What was it?
8: And he threw some sort of weapon at you. It's nothing but a long, round pole with a sharp piece of metal on the end.
10: It's a spear. We have them in our museums. It's the weapon of a primitive tribe.
9: Then they must be little more than savages.
10: Yes. Well, I don't think they'll come after us, but I suggest we take off and return to the ship.
8: Zal?
11: Yes, sir?
8: I don't expect any trouble, but turn on the radar system for protection. If anyone approaches the ship, the alarm will go off.
11: Yes, sir.
8: Why are you so fascinated by that spear, Vidre? You've been examining it for 10 minutes now.
9: Well, it's just that... Well, it's an enigma, Commander. We find the ruins of a great civilization. Huge buildings, dwelling streets. A city that must have had 4 or 5 million people. What happened to them?
10: We can only surmise, Vidre. Perhaps it was a violent quake, a gigantic tidal wave, or some other huge force that all but wiped them out.
9: And this spear... Could it have been hurled by a descendant of that great race that built all that?
10: Yes, it's quite likely.
9: But look at this spear. The man who threw it was little more than a savage.
10: Perhaps the wheel of evolution has slowly turned to its starting point. It's difficult to say.
11: The alarm.
8: Someone's broken through the radar system.
12: All crew members, attention. Report to station.
8: Switch on radar screen.
10: It's too bad night has fallen. Screen reveals nothing but shadowy trees.
8: Yes.
9: What's that?
10: Sounds very much like spears bouncing off the hull.
8: Yes, we're being attacked. One of those spears can certainly do us no harm.
9: Commander, look at the radar screen.
10: It's a huge figure. It's hard to make off. He's carrying a burning torch.
8: Yes. Zalf.
11: Yes, sir?
8: If that figure carrying that torch attempts to approach, fire on him with a ray beam.
9: Yes, sir. Look, he's running towards us.
8: Yes, he's about to set the ship on fire.
9: Look how huge he is. He's simply gigantic.
10: Yes, you're right.
8: Zal, fire!
9: Yes, sir. He's down. Only a few yards from the ship.
10: Yes. He doesn't seem to be dead. I can see him moving.
8: A burst from a ray beam would have killed any of us. It only seems to have wounded him.
11: Zal.
9: Yes, sir.
8: Order a party of 6 men to go out and bring that monster in here.
9: Yes, sir, at once.
11: Bringing him in now, Commander.
8: Yes. Bring him over here, man. He's much too big for the bed. All right, lie him down on the floor. Good, good, good. That's it.
10: He's dying. I'm afraid there's nothing we can do for him. He's trying to say something. If we only knew his language. Professor. He's dead.
8: Too bad. Sorry we had to fire on him. I was hoping we could establish friendly relations with the people of Xevious.
11: Look at the size of him. He's gigantic.
10: Even larger than I thought.
4: Yes. You must measure at least here. Let me see.
11: Oh, Professor, the leather-bound book you found in the ruins. I've succeeded in deciphering the language. I've already translated the first two pages.
4: Be patient a moment, Leto. I want to finish my examination of this man of Xevious. It's amazing. Simply amazing.
11: This book you found is apparently the key to their civilization. As soon as I've translated the rest of it, I'm sure we'll have a...
4: This man of Xevious, I should say, he weighs at least 200 pounds. And as for his height, he's at least 6 feet one.
11: 6 feet one?
8: Why, that would make him almost twice as tall as we are.
4: Yes. But that isn't all. He only has 5 fingers.
11: 5 fingers? Are you sure?
4: Positive.
11: Please, sir, I wish you'd let me read you the translation of the book you found in the ruins.
4: Oh, yes, yes, Pedro. By all means, go ahead.
11: Well, I've translated only the first two pages. It begins this way. When God began to create the heavens and the earth was a desolate waste, with darkness covering the abyss, and a tempestuous wind raging over the surface of the waters. It's evident, sir, that this planet we know as Xevious was called Earth by the race that wrote this book.
4: Earth. I wonder what happened to the people of Earth that brought their civilization to an end.

this is the mysterious traveler again. Did you enjoy our little visit to the planet Xevious, or better known to us as Earth? What's that, madam? You don't like the sort of civilization being destroyed? Well, fortunately, it doesn't have to happen. Not if we don't want it to. Oh, by the way, all names of characters in this story were fictitious, and any resemblance to the names of actual persons is strictly out of this world. And, oh, you have to get off here, I'm sorry. But I'm sure we'll meet again. I take this same train every week

You have just heard The Mysterious Traveler with Maurice Tarplin in the title role. Others in our cast were Ralph Bell, Larry Haynes, and Lawson Zerbe. All characters in this story were fictitious. Any resemblance to the names of actual persons living or dead was purely coincidental. Original music composed and played by Al Finelli. Bill Tompkins speaking. This is the Mutual Broadcasting System.

Just at this moment, her head struck against the roof of the hall. In fact, she was now rather more than 9 feet high.

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1: If you please, sir.
0: The rabbit started violently, dropped the white kid gloves and the fan, and scurried away into the darkness.

0: Alice took up the fan and the gloves, and as the hall was very hot, she kept fanning herself all the time she went on talking.
1: Dear, dear, how queer everything is today. And yesterday things went on just as usual. I wonder if I've changed in the night. Let me think. Was I the same when I got up this morning? I almost think I can remember feeling a little different. But if I'm not the same, the next question is, who in the world am I?

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Enjoy.

This is PFCX opening the doors of the Mystery Playhouse once again, and for your pleasure tonight, we've selected a mystery play that has been recognized by many critics as a modern classic. It's Ladies in Retirement, written by Edward Percy and Reginald Denham. It is not a whodunit. You'll know the murderer. Your problem will be to guess whether or not the murderer will be caught, and if so, how. I think you'll find the guessing very fascinating. Listen now to Ladies in Retirement.

0: On a tree by a river, a little song did, sang Widow, Dick Widow, Dick Widow.
1: In England, in the remote and lonely marshes of the Thames River below Gravesend, is a place called Estuary House. There, seated before a piano, is an aging woman, wearing a flaming, unabashed red wig. She is singing a song of her youth.
0: In your little inside, with a shake of his poor little head, he replied, oh, Willow.
2: Heart, it's a willow.
0: Well, young man, just who are you?
2: Albert's name, Albert Feather.
3: He brushed right past me, Miss Quiz, right past me at the door.
0: Oh, it's all right, Lucy. You run back to your kitchen now and get on with your work.
3: Just as you wish, Miss Quiz.
0: So, you're Ellen Creed's nephew, Albert.
2: Right.
0: The one who clerks in the bank at Gravesend.
2: Your obedient servant, Mum. And you, I take it, to Miss Fisk. Aunt Ellen wrote me that you were bringing her down here as your housekeeper. Shall I have to wait long for Aunt Ellen?
0: About a week. She's gone up to London.
2: A week? Oh, Lord. That has done it. I'm done for, that's all. Just done for.
0: Is something wrong, Albert?
2: Well, I'm short in my petty cash account at the bank, and if I don't put it back by the time the cashier checks up tonight, it's the junk for me. I don't suppose that you...
0: What's the amount?
2: Well, £12.
0: Cards? Racing? A girl?
2: Oh, no, an actress. There was a company in Gravesend last week.
0: Oh, at the Old Grand. I played there myself. Front row in the chorus. Oh, years ago, of course. Well, you shall have your £12, Albert. Like to see where I keep my petty cash?
2: In the fireplace there?
0: No, here in the old bake oven.
2: Bake oven? Lummy. Why, you could roast a whole ox in there.
0: Oh, it is big for what's in it. Now, let me see. Here's five.
2: Mm-hmm.
0: Another five. That's and right. 2 1.
2: That's right.
0: £12.
2: Oh, you are a peach, Miss Fisk.
0: Well, Albert, there's no reason your Aunt Ellen need ever know you've even been here today. You can pay your first official call this day next week. Be a bit of a family reunion for you then. Aunt Ellen's in London. She's gone up to fetch your Aunt Louisa back to visit.
2: Aunt Louisa? Oh, no.
0: Ellen told me about Louisa. She says she's, rather pathetic.
2: Pathetic? Yes. Trust Aunt Ellen to give it the best name. Well, Miss Fisk, I hope you've got strong nerves. You'll need them entertaining my pathetic old Aunt Louisa.

0: Louisa, dear, don't you think you could take your bird outside now?
1: Oh, please don't be cross with me, Ellen. He's such a soft, quiet bird.
0: Yes, dear. But I think you'd much better take him out into the garden and bury him. You know how Miss Fisk feels about your bringing things like that into the house.
1: I hate her. Miss Fisk in her horrid red wig.
0: We have her to thank for these 4 months here together.
1: Ellen, can't we send Miss Fisk away? And then we could be really alone.
0: But I keep telling you, dear, this is her house.
1: Oh, you won't send me back to London to the awful, ugly streets? Ellen, promise. Promise me you'll never send me away.
0: Oh, my darling, I do promise. I promise nothing shall ever make me send you away. Run along now, dear. Out into the garden. Quick, run, I'll fly.
1: Oh, this is like the old times. We have secrets and everything. Remember, Ellen, you promised.
0: Yes, my darling. Yes. I promised.
1: Well, Helen?
0: Leonora, please give me a little more time.
1: Time? I invited your sister here for a few days, and she stayed on for 4 months.
0: Well, couldn't she stay here permanently? Oh. I'd pay for her board. You could take it out of my wages.
1: So that's what you've been scheming for?
0: I didn't scheme. I only hoped. Oh, Leonora, when my father was dying, he made Louisa over to me. She's a sacred trust. And I... Well, I've nowhere else to send her.
1: That won't do, Ellen. You haven't been fair with me from the start. You never told me Louisa was... Well, what she is.
0: I told you she was rather pathetic.
1: Pathetic? Eccentric? She's feeble-minded. I say your sister belongs in an institution. I will not have her here any longer. She's got to get out.
0: Very well, Leonora. It's your house. And I'll take Louisa out of it by sundown. By sundown of this very day.

0: Driving in a carriage. Oh, Ellen, this is wonderful. But who fixed Miss Fisk's supper now that you've sent Lucy off on her holiday?
1: Don't worry about Miss Fisk's supper, Louisa.
2: Oh, driver. Driver, stop right at the foot of this hill.
1: Louisa.
3: Yes?
1: I'm getting out now. And I'm going back to the house.
0: Oh, but again.
1: I'm going to try to persuade Miss Fisk to sell us her house.
0: Oh, you are clever. Oh, Ellen.
1: Now, quiet, Louisa. I want you to put your hand on your heart and swear an oath. Swear that as long as you live, you will never tell anyone about my trying to buy Miss Fisk's house.
0: Ellen, you're frightening
1: swear
0: me.
1: Swear it, I say. Now, this instant.
0: All right, Ellen. I swear on my heart.
1: There, that's my good darling. Oh, give me a scarf, please.
0: My scarf? But, Ellen...
1: You won't need it in the carriage, Louisa. And I might need it where I'm going. Thank you, darling. You can go now, driver.
3: Very good, ma'am.

On a tree by a river, a little Tom skip. 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Ooh. Champagne's all right. Music's all right. I'm all right. Bit of all right if you ask me. Here's to you, Leonora Fisk, mistress of your own house once more. Ellen? Is that you, Ellen? Could have sworn the front door opened. Felt the draught. Well, though I probably shall not exclaim as I die. Oh, Willow, tis Willow! Yes, Louisa. Yes, my darling. I promise.

0: Now, Louisa, darling, run along upstairs and take your nap.
1: Oh, but I wanted to have King Ralph.
0: You shall have supper with him.
2: Now, before you ask me to supper, Aunt Ellen, don't you think you'd best know why I've come?
0: Well, what do you mean, Albert?
2: Well, I've no time to beat about the bush. The police are after me, or will be, as soon as the bank gives them my description.
0: The bank? Albert, you haven't stolen money from the bank.
2: Oh, it's my first mistake, Auntie. Now, if you'll just hide me until it's safe to leave, I want to make a fresh start. America, Australia, anywhere.
0: But they'll... They might search this house.
2: Oh, no, they won't. Now, I didn't meet a soul on the way over from Gravesend, except your vicar, and he'll forget me in 5 minutes. I know these absent-minded old duffers. Well, don't look at me as if I were a murderer, Auntie. I may be light-fingered, but I haven't got blood on my hands.
0: No. No, you haven't. I'll hide you, Albert. I've no right to turn you away.
2: Well, Auntie Louisa, will you cheat me again at cribbage, or shall I tickle the ivories a bit for you, eh?
1: Oh, Albert, you are so funny.
2: Well, I'm glad you appreciate me, me old stalker celery. Ah, here's a tune just your vintage. Remember?
1: Oh, Albert, stop it. Don't play that tune.
2: Oh, why ever not? Don't you like it?
1: Ellen doesn't. She made me stop humming it. I expect she got tired hearing Miss Fisk singing it. Oh, I'm so glad Miss Fisk's not coming back to this house. I shouldn't have said that.
2: Yes, you said it once before and Aunt Ellen shut you up.
1: Well, I swore for Ellen I'd never tell anyone. She's bought this house from Miss Fisk.
2: Auntie bought this house from Miss Fisk? Oh, go on. She couldn't have. She lost all her money.
1: Did she? Oh, yes, but she's got most of it back now.
2: Has she now? Auntie always was a shrewd old canary. I wonder if she keeps much cash about the house.

0: might be a burglar. 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So you're the burglar.
1: Here now. There's nothing behind that door, me girl.
0: Miss Fisk kept all her money there. It's the old bake oven.
1: Bake oven, my foot. Here, have a look.
0: Oh, it's all bricked up.
1: Yes.
0: Must have been done while I was on my holiday. But whatever for? Why should anybody want to brick up the bake oven?
1: Now, I don't know, Lucy, my love. But I'm sure I'm going to find out before I'm through around here.

0: There, I finished my letter, Louisa. Come along now, dear. We're late for church.
1: Bye. Bye-bye, Albert.
2: Goodbye, Aunt. Have a good pray. Lucy. Lucy, bring in the kitchen mirror. Quick, my pet. Look sharp, will you?
3: Coming. Here. What do you want with a mirror? A loving look at your face?
2: Now, a look at this desk blotter.
3: Huh?
2: Aunt Ellen's been writing a letter, and I've an idea. It was an answer to the one that came special messenger from Miss Fisk this morning.
3: Well, you must be off your head.
2: Oh, quiet. Just as I thought.
3: What?
2: Now, listen to this. In reply to your query, can't make out the next few words, the signature on the check made out to Ellen Creed is mine. Owing to a sprained wrist, there may have been discrepancies in my signatures on recent checks. Yours very truly, Leonora Fisk.
3: Leonora Fisk?
2: That's right.
3: Your aunt signed Leonora Fisk? What? She's fooling the bank and taking Miss Fisk's money.
2: Yeah, recognize this, Lucy? Found it tucked out of sight in a cupboard upstairs.
3: What's Miss Fisk's wig? Her best red wig.
2: That's right. Now, Lucy, I've got a scheme to get to the bottom of all this.

0: But I'll need your help carrying it out.
1: Well, what is it you want me to do?
0: Easy as pie and simple as Simon. Tonight, when Aunt Ellen's in bed, you ought to put on this red wig and sit down at the piano and play us a tune.
1: What?
0: Sort of a tableau, you might say. And someday, Lucy, you may be playing for me in a house that's our own little home, eh?
1: You tempt the holy saint, Albert.

0: 林儿，
1: 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What's that?Imagination. Oh, there's nothing downstairs. I'll just go and see. I'll be able to see from the landing. I'll see it from the turn of the landing.

0: I'm told you were very good to me, Albert, after I fainted last night.
1: It's a dangerous habit of yours, sleepwalking.
0: I wasn't asleep. Thought I heard something. And I came down to investigate. Albert!
1: Oh, now, steady, Auntie. Here are ghosts again. It was only me knocking out my pipe on the bake-oven door. Did you think someone inside was knocking to get out?
0: What's behind that remark, Albert?
1: Oh, you know very well. By the way, here's something you may want. Sort of a souvenir.
0: Leonora's wig. Then it was you last night.
1: That's right. Me and Lucy. Look. She was at the piano wearing the wig. And, well, the game's up, Auntie.
0: Lucy knows, too.
1: Oh, she suspects something's up. She's got no real idea. Trust little Albert for that. You know, Auntie, I've changed my mind about leaving England. Matter of fact, I'll need a little money for a wedding present. I might decide to marry Lucy.
0: So you've come to the conclusion that it's safer to be a blackmailer than a thief.
1: That's right.
0: But surely you wouldn't want to stay on here with me.
1: Oh, why not?
0: You'd never be quite sure, would you? You've got a hearty appetite, Albert. Do you think you'll enjoy your meals now?
1: Yeah, you'd never do it a second time. You're bluffing.
0: Am I? It takes quite a bit of courage to kill the first time. But once you've sold your soul to the devil, it comes easy. I think you know I did it to provide my poor sister with a home and happiness. She's all I have, and she was left in my care. And don't think I'm going to hand over what I've taken for her to a treacherous little snake.
1: What's that? Oh. Oh, good morning, Vicar.
2: Reed, I thought perhaps you should know. My wife's just had a call from the Gravesend police.
1: Police? Gravesend, you say?
2: Yes, they're looking for a young man who's stolen some money from a bank. The description was very like your nephew, Miss Greed.
1: I've got to move fast, Auntie. Got any cash handy?
0: Yes, in my purse. Here on the table.
1: Well, thanks a lot, Auntie.
2: My wife didn't know your nephew was here, Miss Creed, so naturally she said nothing about him to the police. They've gone to ask at Decoy Farm.
0: Decoy Farm, that's quite close.
1: Well, you win, old girl, don't you? No hard feelings, though. I'm a game loser, I am. I'll see you in church, eh?
2: I'm sorry it was your nephew, Miss Creed. I'm afraid he won't get far. Goodbye.
0: Goodbye, Vicar. And thank you. Very well, Lucy. You can come down off that stair landing now. Lucy, do you hear me?
3: I'm sorry, miss. I was just...
0: Eavesdropping can be a very dangerous thing. Well, how much do you know?
3: No, only about Mr. Albert. Nothing about you, nothing at all. Oh, no. Stay where you are. Don't come any closer.
0: Why should you be afraid of me, Lucy? Sit down.
3: No.
0: Let's talk for a bit.
3: No, you're trying to trick me.

0: Helen, coming in just now, Lucy just passed me, running like the wind towards that farmhouse. The one with the funny name, you know.
1: Yes, I know. Decoy Farm. Some gentlemen from Gravesend are there. Lucy wants to talk to them.
0: Gravesend? Are they friends of Albert?
1: No. Not friends, Louisa. Tell me, my darling, have you been happy while you've been here?
0: Oh, yes. So happy. Oh, it's been so lovely and peaceful here all by ourselves. Oh, I hope Lucy won't bring those gentlemen back here.
1: She won't. I promise. Now, my dearest, I have to tell you goodbye. I have to go now. Over to meet those gentlemen.

Well, creeps, you've been listening to Ladies in Retirement, written by Edward Percy and Reginald Denham, and adapted for radio by Elizabeth and Jane Hawk. The original music was composed and conducted by Alexander Semler. Miss Leslie Woods was featured in tonight's play. Until next time, then, this is PFCX, closing the door to Ministry of Claim.

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1: This is Orson Welles speaking from London. Here in the grim stone structure on the Thames, which houses Scotland Yard, is a warehouse full of souvenirs, where everyday objects, a skipping rope, a glass, an iron, a stepladder, all are touched by murder. You take this key.
2: This was on the floor beside the body, sir.
3: A door key. The kind that fits only one lock. But whose?
2: Perhaps the murderer's, sir.
1: Today, this key can be seen in the Black Museum.
4: From the annals of the Criminal Investigation Department of the London Police, we bring you the dramatic stories of the crimes recorded by the objects in Scotland Yard's Gallery of Death, the Black Museum.

0: For here we are in the Black Museum, Scotland Yard's museum of murder. Here lies death, arranged neatly on the shelves and tables open to your view. Now here's a spoon. It's a simple household spoon. Our murderer was meticulous. With this he measured out a careful dose of poison. That oar up there on the wall, that was used by the stroke of a famous rowing aid at Henley. Later it was used in anger, swung at a man who stood on the edge of a pier, stunning him. The man drowned in the Thames very quickly. Ah, here we are. Here's the key. An ordinary key. The kind used to open most of the front doors in London. Once this key was in the pocket of a man who was waiting for another in his room at the Kingsley Arms Hotel in Surrey.
1: Regan?
2: Oh, I'm sorry.
3: Excuse me, sir. I'll just turn the bed down.
2: Certainly. I'm waiting for Mr. Regan. You don't happen to know what time he'll be back, do you?
3: No, sir, but if you wait here, you're sure to catch him.
2: Thanks, I will. I particularly want to see him.
0: The conversation lapsed. The visitor sat down again. The maid completed her work and left, stealing a glance at the young man as she closed the door behind her. Night fell. Lights came on in the guest bedrooms. But in one room, the number on the door was 22, a man sat alone in the darkness, waiting. The night passed, and morning came. In the hotel there were beds to be made, rooms to tidy. No answer from room 22. The maid was pleased her work could be accomplished without interruption. She was thinking of this as she opened the door. Stepped in. The bed was unused, turned down just as she'd left it. Sunlight was flooding through the two windows, and on the floor, a man lay dead. The manager called the police. The police requested the assistance of Scotland Yard. And Inspector Sidney Russell and Detective Sergeant Hobbs were sent down to Surrey.
4: This is the room, sir. Number 22.
5: Has anyone been in there since the maid found the body?
4: No one, Inspector, except myself and the local police sergeant. On his orders, I kept the room locked.
5: Good, ma'am.
4: There you are.
5: Thank you. I'll let you know when we need you, sir.
0: The two detectives covered the room, and in their quick survey of the murder scene, they found several leads.
6: His wallet, sir.
5: Let's have a look at the identity card, Sergeant.
6: There you are, sir.
5: Name's Thomas Regan. What else have you got there, Sergeant?
6: Roll a note, sir.
5: The killer either missed that or the motive wasn't robbery.
6: Oh, I don't think it was robbery, sir. His watch is still on his wrist.
5: Going?
6: No, sir. It stopped at 7:25.
5: That might have been the time the murder took place, though on the other hand, the watch might have run down this morning.
6: He was shot through the head, sir. Surely somebody must have heard that.
5: You would think so.
6: Well, here's a shell I found on the carpet.
5: Point 22. We'll keep this for ballistics. What else, Sergeant?
6: Oh, some silver taken from his trouser pocket, a handkerchief with the initials. Initials T.R. in the corner and a cigarette lighter.
5: With the initials T.R. He's well labeled.
6: And this was on the floor beside the body, sir.
5: The door key. The kind that fits only one lock. But whose?
6: Perhaps the murderer, sir?
5: Unless it belonged to Regan himself.
6: Oh, it's not the kind they use in hotels.
5: No. Was he wearing or carrying a keychain?
6: No, sir.
5: Then the key would have been carried in his pocket along with his money.
6: Which hadn't been spilled onto the floor.
5: You may be right, Sergeant, but to make absolutely sure, that key should be checked against every lock in Regan's home and his office and everywhere he might have occasion to visit. If it does not belong in any of those places, then it seems to me that when we find the door that key fits, we find the murderer.
0: The detectives went downstairs to talk once more to the hotel manager.
4: Inspector, this is a terrible business. Listen to those men in the bar.
5: What about them, sir?
4: They're newspaper reporters. Oh, this is really dreadful. The notoriety, the reporters, the headlines. It'll ruin my business.
5: It wasn't very nice for Mr. Regan, either.
4: No, I suppose not, poor devil.
5: What can you tell us about him?
4: Only that he was a commercial traveller.
5: He'd stayed here before?
4: Oh, several times.
5: A traveller, eh? Did he work for any firm in particular, would you happen to know?
4: Yes, I do know, because they always paid the hotel bills. He worked for a London firm, Hardy and Sons Limited.
5: Thank you, sir. I'll leave the room upstairs locked until we have it photographed and checked for fingerprints.
4: Oh, Inspector, there's one other thing I'd better mention. I think it's important.
5: Yes?
4: A man called to see Mr. Regan last night.
5: Did you get a good look at him?
4: I didn't see him at all, nor did the desk clerk. The maid found him waiting in room 22 when she came in to turn the bed down.
5: Unusual, isn't it? Knowing Regan's room number? It suggests an acquaintance.
4: Not necessarily, Inspector.
5: Why do you say that?
4: We have a register here in the foyer. It's on that wall over there.
5: A room register?
4: Yes, just a card opposite the room number. Some people don't bother with it, but Mr. Regan always put his card up.
5: So that maid is the only one who saw this man?
4: Yes, Inspector.
5: Then I'd like to talk to her, sir.
4: Oh, I'll go and get her for you.
0: The hotel manager returned almost immediately with the maid. She was a young girl, very pale, her eyes still fearful from the sight she'd seen on the floor of room 22.
4: Annie Mitchell, Inspector.
5: How do you do, Annie?
4: This is Inspector Russell from Scotland Yard.
1: How do you do, sir?
5: Annie, what time did you turn down the bed in room 22 last night?
1: It was going on for 6, sir.
5: And I believe Mr. Regan was not in his room.
1: No, sir, but there was a man there.
5: Could you describe him to me?
1: Well, he was tall, fairly young-looking, and dark hair. He spoke educated-like.
5: I see. What did he say?
1: Just that he was waiting for Mr. Regan, and he particularly wanted to see him.
5: Tell me, would you know this man if you saw him again?
1: Yes, I think I would.
0: The inspector was well satisfied, but Sergeant Hobbs, who had been questioning the guests, had not fared so well.
6: Now, sir, I'm sorry to trouble you, but I have to ask you a few questions.
7: Really, this is most annoying. I've been kept here all the morning, and it's extremely inconvenient.
6: I quite understand, sir. Now, can you tell me whether you heard any unusual noise or disturbance during the night?
7: The only disturbance of which I'm aware is the disturbance created by the police this morning.
6: You didn't hear a shot, for instance?
7: Certainly not.
6: And you were in your room the whole evening?
7: Yes. Can I go now?
6: Yes, that'll be all. Thank you very much.
7: Well, it's certainly not been a pleasure.
6: It seems nobody heard a shot last night, sir.
5: Nobody at all?
6: Not a single guest, even those occupying adjoining rooms.
5: That's funny. Anyway, I'm leaving you in charge here. The police surgeon will be arriving to carry out a post-mortem.
6: All right, sir. Are you going back to London?
5: Yes, I think the case winds up there. The next move is to London to check that key against every lock in Mr. Regan's home and his office just to see if it fits.
6: I'm very sorry to bother you, ma'am, but I'd like to go right over the house, if you don't mind, trying the locks, and if there are any cases or cupboards, etc., that I might miss, I'd be very pleased if you'd point them out to me. I've come along to see if you can help me, sir, in connection with Mr. Regan. I want to know if there's any desk or a cupboard in his office, or the office door itself, which has a lock for which this might be the key. I believe you've a lock-up garage here, formerly rented by Mr. Regan. It must, of course, have a lock, and I'll be glad if you'd allow me to compare the lock with this. No, sir. I've checked every conceivable place connected with Regan, and the answer's the same everywhere. The key does not belong.
5: In that case, we have our answer. Somewhere, someplace, Sergeant, there is a door, and behind that door we'll find the murderer. You know, if I was a philosopher, I would say that it's rather symbolic that we have a key to which we must fit the lock. Still, I'm not a philosopher, I'm a detective, and it's our job, Sergeant, to find the lock, to find the door, and to find the murderer. And that's just what we're going to do, Sergeant. We're going to find the door that this key fits.
0: In time, they were to find the door. By patient, methodical methods, they came to the front door of a small flat. The key fitted. The same key that could be seen today in the Black Museum. Inspector Russell went back to London, certain that the crime had motive, and that the motive would only be found by a search into the habits and associations of Thomas Regan. His first call was to the offices of Hardy & Sons, Limited, where he was speedily ushered into the presence of the reigning Mr. Hardy.
8: Come in, Inspector. Sit down.
5: Thank you, sir.
8: Shocking business. Now, who could have wanted to kill poor Regan?
5: That's what we're trying to find out.
8: Of course. Shocking. One of our best travellers.
5: What do you know of his personal life, Mr. Hardy?
8: I may be able to help you there, Inspector. I believe in taking an interest in my employees. I've always encouraged them to bring their troubles to me.
5: And Regan had troubles?
8: Yes. He was a bachelor. Rather a gay one at times. I suspect he was having trouble over a woman.
5: Yes?
8: A married woman. She kept on ringing up to speak to him, and the thing spread in the office. He was rather embarrassed and slightly worried about it all.
5: Do you happen to know the woman's name, Mr. Hardy?
8: I'm afraid I can't help you there, Inspector, though... Wait a minute.
5: Yes?
8: He did mention something. That's right. I've got it now. He didn't want to tell me her name.
5: That's a pity.
8: But in admitting she was married, he did tell me that her husband was a doctor on hospital duty.
5: A doctor?
8: Yes, and one other thing I recollect. He mentioned her first name. It was Lindell.
5: And I have information that the man we want to interview is young. That suggests a hospital intern.
8: Yes, with a wife named Lindell. Not very much to go on, Inspector.
5: It might be quite a help. He never told you, I suppose, whether it was a London hospital or not?
8: He never said so, but I'm quite sure it would be. At least the wife lives in London.
5: What makes you think that?
8: Well, the number of telephone calls that woman made to Regan. Nobody could afford that many trunk line calls.
0: So they began in London, St. Bartholomew's Hospital.
5: An intern or a young doctor whose wife's name is Lindell.
0: The registrars of the big hospitals consulted their records, made special inquiries. St. Thomas's, Westminster, Guy's. Each one of them returned to shake his head. There are several hundred hospitals in the London area. Big general hospitals, small private nursing homes, special hospitals, children's hospitals, maternity, infectious, orthopedic hospitals. At the first 42, they drew a blank. Then, at the London Royal Hospital, at last.
9: A young intern whose wife's name's Lindell. That's a funny one, Inspector.
5: It's all the information we have, Doctor. It's useless to ask, I suppose, whether you might have this man on your staff.
9: But we do have him.
5: What?
9: Well, at any rate, one of our interns has a wife named Lindell, Dr. Bowen. Dr. Felix Bowen. I'll send for him, shall I?
5: No, wait, Doctor. Could you give me some idea what this Dr. Bowen looks like?
9: Yes, I think so. He's young, 31, I think. Quite tall, dark hair.
5: Would you have his address here in your records, Doctor?
9: Certainly. I'll get it for you, Inspector.
5: Thank you.
9: And shall I send for Dr. Bowen?
5: No, I don't want to see him just now, and I don't want it known that any inquiries have been made about him.
9: Very well, you can depend on me. Is he in some kind of trouble?
5: Nothing to worry about just yet, sir. Now, if you'll get me that address...
0: Patience had paid off. The 43rd Hospital. Now, to interview Lindell Bowen. Inspector Russell went to the address he'd been given, a small flat in a good residential district. The lock on the door fascinated him. The urge to try out the key in his pocket was almost overwhelming. But instead, he knocked.
5: Mrs. Byrne?
1: Yes?
5: I'm Inspector Russell from Scotland Yard.
1: Scotland Yard?
5: May I come in?
1: Yes, of course.
5: Thank you.
0: She was young, an attractive woman, but her eyes were frightened.
5: Mrs. Byrne, when did you last see Thomas Regan?
1: Regan? Thomas Regan?
5: I think you know who I mean.
1: But I don't, Inspector. I'm very sorry.
5: Not at all, ma'am. Perhaps I'm mistaken.
1: Well, of course, I've read about him in the papers. That is, if it's the same, Mr. Regan.
5: It is the same. Mrs. Byrne, with your permission, I'd like to conduct a small experiment.
1: Experiment? I don't understand, Inspector.
5: It's quite simple. This key.
1: Key?
5: I'd like to try it in your front door.
1: But I...
5: Of course, if you choose to say no, then I won't be able to try it.
1: You won't?
5: But well, I also ought to warn you that I can return in a very short time with a warrant.
1: All right. Try it.
5: Thank you, Mrs. Byrne. I'll just open the door and insert the key...
0: The key turned, effortlessly and easily. Hope died in the woman's eyes. The inspector from the yard took out the key and closed the door again.
5: And now, Mrs. Byrne, you and I are going to have a talk about Thomas Regan.
0: That afternoon, several significant events took place. A gun was found beneath a pile of medical books. It was taken to Scotland Yard to the ballistics expert there.
6: The gun checks, sir. That's the murder weapon, right enough.
5: Little wonder nobody heard the shot in the hotel. It's fitted with a silencer.
0: A silencer. Evidence of premeditation. Late that afternoon, the record of its purchase was uncovered. The second significant event.
6: The gun was bought at a shop in the Soho district, sir. A second-hand shop 2 weeks ago.
5: By whom, Sergeant?
6: The description covers Dr. Felix Bowen. And the proprietor says he could recognize the man if he saw him again.
5: We'll give him that chance. Come on.
6: Where to, sir?
5: The hospital. To pick up Bowen.
0: The third event was Bowen's flight across London. Somehow, in some way, the doctor learned of the net that was closing about him and made a run for it. He was gone when the detectives reached the London Royal Hospital. They drove to his home, but he wasn't there. Now across England, the vast network of police communications went into action. The teletype carried the news of the fugitive.
10: 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General alarm for one Dr. Felix Byrne, age about 31. 6 feet tall, dark hair. Educated voice, quietly spoken. Wanted on suspicion of murder.
0: The search was on. In 1,000 stations, vigilant eyes searched for Bowen. On the streets, on trains and buses, in restaurants and hotels. Within 24 hours, he was picked up.
11: I really must insist. This is a terrible mistake. I really don't know what this is about.
12: And I'm sure you've got nothing to worry about, sir. Just answer a few questions, that's all.
11: Well, of course, I'm perfectly prepared to cooperate with the law. But I must insist on an explanation at once.
12: Yes, yes, of course, sir. You see, unfortunately, your appearance coincides with the description of a man wanted by the police.
11: Oh?
12: It's just a routine matter, sir. If you'll give me some proof of your identity, we can clear the matter up in a few minutes.
11: But I explained to the constable, it's no longer compulsory to carry an identity card.
12: Yes, I know that, sir. But before we release you, we must have proof of your identity.
11: Yes, but how can I...
12: You see, sir, we must be sure you're not the wanted man.
11: But I've told you already...
12: Now, Mr. Bowen.
11: Yes?
12: Yes. Dr. Bowen.

0: Inspector Russell?
1: This is Sergeant Thompson, sir. Argent. We've picked up a man who we believe is Dr. Felix Bowen.
0: Hold him, Thompson. I'll be there in a matter of minutes.
2: It was Bowen right enough. But if Inspector Russell hoped for an easy confession, he was disappointed. The doctor was defiant and tight-lipped.
3: I know nothing, I tell you, nothing whatever. This whole thing is an outrage.
0: I must remind you, sir, that your wife has made certain admissions.
3: My wife? What has she told you?
0: That she and Regan were having a love affair. That you found out. And the day before last, you went down to Surrey to see Regan. You returned late that night.
3: Did I?
0: And under a pile of medical books in your bookcase, we found the gun you used. The game's up, Bowen.
3: The game is never up, Inspector. Until it's lost.
2: The evidence they had accumulated was impressive. But juries are cautious, and defense counsels are often very smart. There had to be no loopholes. There had to be complete corroborating evidence.
0: I think we've got our man all right. The next thing is to prove it beyond all shadow of doubt.
4: What's the next move then, sir?
0: Well, Sergeant, there's one person who got more than a passing glimpse of the murderer.
4: Oh, you mean Annie, the maid of the hotel.
0: Right. We'll see how Mr. Bowen fares on an identification parade. I have a feeling he won't fare too well. Now, Annie, I expect you've heard of an identification parade.
5: Yes, sir, like they have on the films.
0: That's right, Annie, but this is not a film. This is the real thing. Before we go into the next room, I want to impress on you how important it is that you make no mistake. A man's life may depend on your judgment. So when you answer me, make sure, absolutely sure, beyond any shadow of doubt, the man you identify is the man you saw on the night of the murder.
5: Yes, sir.
0: Right, then. Now, in the next room, there are 8 men. I want you to follow me into the room, take a good look at each of them, and see if you can pick out from amongst them the man you saw in room 22 waiting for Mr. Regan.
5: Very well, sir. It's not the first gentleman. Nor the second. But this is the man, sir.
3: That's a lie.
5: Yes, and that's his voice. I'd know it anywhere. This is the man, Inspector.
0: Well, Mr. Byrne, would you like to make a statement to us now?
3: I have nothing to say, except that I doubt that the evidence of a silly maid is likely to give you a conviction, Inspector, whatever you may think.
0: We're depending on more than that, Mr. Byrne. There are other witnesses, including a silent witness, a door key. That was careless of you, Mr. Byrne. Very careless indeed.
2: Bowen was identified also by the owner of the second-hand shop as being the man who had bought the gun some 2 weeks before. With that, the case was complete. A door key had helped to find a murderer. And that self-same key can be seen today in the Black Museum. Bowen killed the man who had stolen the affections of his wife. His was not a clever crime. It was premeditated, without a doubt, but clumsily conceived. For the young doctor was no student of the art of murder. Yet he might have escaped justice, had not a key fallen from his pocket. A key which ultimately brought the police to his front door. And now, until we meet next time in the same place, and I tell you another story about the Black Museum, I remain, as always, obediently yours.

Out from the coldest and darkest regions of the sea, as old as time itself, comes the most terrifying monster the world has ever seen. The Sea Creature! Slithering over the face of the earth came a monster from beyond the stars. Inhuman, indestructible. Life on this planet was doomed when it conquered the world! These will be the strangest, most terrifying motion pictures you have ever seen. You will see monsters from a nightmare. The most horrifying creatures that ever made you wake up screaming. Ah! Oh!

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1: From Hollywood, Lyle Talbot in The Unexpected.
2: The Unexpected.
1: The Unexpected. Life is filled with the unexpected. Romantic, tragic, and mysterious endings to our most ordinary actions. Dreams come true, or dreams are shattered by sudden twists of fate in The Unexpected. First, a word from your

0: Are you absolutely certain, Mr. Marshall? I mean, couldn't your investigation be wrong? There hasn't been any oil in this area. I've never heard of it before. Oil? In my own backyard?
1: We found it in stranger places than that.
0: But suppose, Mr. Marshall, I just wanted to sell you my home, my land outright.
1: We're not in this business to cheat the little man. The Marshall Petroleum Development Company has a reputation to maintain. That's why we're letting you in on the ground floor.
0: Oh, yes, yes, I understand that. But about some of the details, I'm not completely clear. Now let's see. I give you $10,000, and you guarantee to make preparations for drilling, and to pay me a royalty on each barrel of oil pumped out of these wells. Now, do I have your proposition straight?
1: Perfectly.
0: Very well, then. Here's my check. I had it certified. That's what you wanted.
1: Yes, it facilitates our accounting procedure. Now, here are the contracts. Just sign all three copies. You're a very lucky man, Mr. James. I'm sure that this is the beginning of a relationship that will be extremely profitable for both of us.
0: You can understand why I believed him. He was most convincing. You must admit that he looked like a successful businessman. He had very imposing offices, too. But I didn't hear from him again for the next week or 10 days. I know that high finance takes time. I wasn't a bit concerned until that evening when I was digging in my garden and Oscar, he's my brother-in-law, he walked over to see me.
2: Hello, Gordon. Doing some early spring planting?
0: Yes, Oscar, some tulips. I wanted them set out in time for Easter.
2: Well, you still own this place, don't you?
0: Well, of course I own it. I mean, it's in June's name, but I own it. Well, why do you ask?
2: June told me what you've been up to.
0: I'm afraid I don't understand.
2: The Marshall Petroleum Development Company. Remember?
0: What about it?
2: Well, I've had some reports on the Marshall Company from one of my clients. They report that they've never dug a well, never even surveyed a piece of land. All they've got is a nice suite of offices, a good-looking secretary, and your $10,000.
0: You mean I've been swindled?
2: Oh, it's a wonder to me you didn't give away the house. You probably would have if it hadn't been in Sis's name.
0: Well, they won't get away with that. I won't let them. I'll go to the police. You're a lawyer, Oscar. You've got to help me.
2: I've looked over that contract, and there's not a thing you can do, Gordon. Not a thing.
0: Sometimes lawyers don't know it all, so I sent Mr. Marshall a letter. Told him I was planning to mortgage the house so I could put some additional money into the oil deal. I didn't really expect him to come, but I said I'd be at home that night and we could talk it over there. Come in the den, Mr. Marshall. We won't be disturbed here.
1: Thank you, Mr. James.
0: As a matter of fact, my wife's at the movies anyway, but she might come back and interrupt us while we're still talking.
1: I'm sorry to have missed her.
0: Yes, of course. Well, shall we get down to business?
1: Certainly. Now, you wrote that you were considering further investment in the development company.
0: Well, to be perfectly honest, Mr. Marshall, I lied. I don't do it very often, but I felt the situation demanded it.
1: Oh?
0: Yes, you see, I've discovered that your business dealings with me haven't been entirely honorable.
1: They've been entirely legal, Mr. James.
0: Oh, I don't doubt that. Not for a minute. But I really think that under the circumstances, Mr. Marshall, you ought to give me back my $10,000.
1: Very interesting. Well, I'll be leaving then.
0: No, please don't go. Not yet.
1: Oh, what are you doing with that gun?
0: How foolish of me. I forgot that it was on the table. I just picked it up accidentally. I didn't mean to frighten you, Mr. Marshall. I really didn't.
1: Now, wait, James. I didn't think you were the type to shoot.
0: I hadn't intended to kill him. At least, I don't think so. Not that way. I had the gun there just to threaten him, to force him into giving me back my money. I don't really think I ever planned to murder him. But he was dead. And I realized my situation. I killed Marshall. He was right in my own house, with my gun. For a moment, I didn't know what to do. Then I remembered the new tulip bed in the garden. So I pulled poor Mr. Marshall out into the backyard, being very careful, of course, to keep him turned face up so the blood wouldn't make a mess of things. And then I started digging.
3: Gordon, is that you out there?
0: Yes, dear, it's me.
3: Well, what are you doing in the garden at this time of night?
0: Why, just...

0: A little spading around the tulips, dear. I was restless.
1: All right. Oh, if you want to, I'll turn on the outdoor light.
0: Oh, no. No, no, don't do that. You can't do that.
1: Why not?
0: There's a short in the wiring. I noticed it today. If you turn on the lights, it might cause a fire. I'll have the electrician fix it tomorrow.
1: Oh. Well, don't be too long, dear. I'm going to bed.
0: I'll be up soon. Good night, June.
1: Good night. Oh, by the way, did that Mr. Marshall come to see you?
0: No. No, he didn't come. I wasn't really expecting him. I got up very early the next morning to see if the tulip bed looked natural, and I decided I had done a very satisfactory job. But I still didn't feel safe. Mr. Marshall might have told his secretary he was coming to see me. Perhaps my letter to him had been found. The next few days, I was terribly afraid that someone would come to me and start asking questions.
2: Say, Gordon, did you hear about your friend Marshall?
0: What happened to him, Oscar?
2: He skipped down.
0: Oh, I see.
2: Just in time, too. I understand the DA was swearing out a warrant for his arrest.
0: I guess he was lucky then.
2: Yeah, and they found a lot of money in his safe. Well, Gordon, it looks like some of you who invested in this setup might get it back.
0: Oh, really?
2: And if you do recover that $10,000, you'd better put it in June's name, too.
0: Yes, I might take your advice, Oscar.
2: Well, it's about time. Now, come on, let's go out into the garden. I want to look around.
0: Yeah, what for, Oscar?
2: Oh, it's supposed to be a secret from you.
0: What is?
2: June's planning to have a sprinkling system installed in the backyard for your birthday. I want to see where they'll have to dig to install the pipeline. Now, don't tell Sis I told you.
0: Of course, I couldn't let them go digging in my garden. I had to stop Oscar somehow. I thought of all sorts of excuses. Told him that it would be too expensive, that June couldn't afford it. That it was too late in the season anyway, but Oscar insisted. Then, I had an idea. Listen, Oscar. I'm going to have to give up gardening. Doctor's orders. Something about my heart. You know, not dangerous, but no exertion anymore. No unnecessary strain.
2: Oh, really?
0: Oh, I haven't even told June. I didn't want to alarm her. I've decided to turn the backyard into a barbecue. Cement it over completely. Cover up the flowers, the lawn, everything. I think that's the thing to do, don't you?
2: Well, I guess in that case there's no point in talking about the sprinkling system.
0: No. No point at all. It was a wonderful idea. No one would ever think of hunting for a body under a 3-inch layer of concrete. And after the concrete had been poured over my tulip bed, I felt completely safe. Why, now I could even think about leaving the house. We could sell it, move away, go to another town.
3: But I like this house, and I don't see why we should sell it now.
0: But, June, we can get such a good price, don't you understand? Oscar says real estate's at a peak, and anyway, I'd like to get away from here. It'll do us both good. I haven't been feeling so well lately, you know.
3: Yes, I've noticed that.
0: The doctor thinks a lower altitude might make a difference. Maybe somewhere in California, near Los Angeles.
3: Well, if you've made up your mind.
0: Oh, I'm so glad you agree, June. So very glad. I'll talk to Oscar tomorrow. He can handle our affairs, sell the house, take care of all the details. Why, we won't even have to bother. Oscar will get rid of everything.

0: And now for the surprising conclusion of The Tulip Garden, starring Lyle Talbot, a Hamilton Whitney production written by Robert Libbett and Frank Burt and directed by Frank K. Danzig.
1: Well, Oscar sold our house all right, and we moved out to California. I took a little place near Riverside. We have our own orange trees right in the backyard. June and I have been very happy here. That is, until this morning when the letter came.
2: Gordon! Gordon, stop puttering around those orange trees and come over here. I've got the most wonderful news.
1: All right, dear, what is it?
2: This letter from Oscar. Here, you read it.
1: Oh, what's happened to him?
2: Well, start at the top of the last page. That's the important part.
1: Yes, here it is. I didn't tell you, June. When I sold the house, I reserved 50% of all the oil and mineral rights for you. It looks as though that Marshall fellow knew what he was talking about. They tested and found lots of oil, so you stand to make a pretty penny. Guess where they're going to put their first well? They've already started to break through the concrete, and it's going to be right where Gordon used to have his tulip garden.

The Tulip Garden starred Lyle Talbot. Listen soon for another exciting story when one of your favorite motion picture stars meets the unexpected.

0: That's just going from shadow into reality. From darkness into light. Into a freedom of the spirit.
1: The spirit leaving the earth and passing into the spirit world.
0: From darkness into light.
1: Leaving the physical body behind. Behind.
2: The passing of one life into a newer and possibly higher life.
3: Leaving the physical body and going on to the next plane, the etheric. Taking on the etheric body. The etheric body.
1: The end of the physical body and the awakening of the spiritual body. In death, one starts to really live. The earthly condition that we have been living in, in my opinion, is a forerunner of the life that we hope to see and achieve in the world to come.
4: Death is a gateway to the next phase of life, wherein we learn to use the powers that we have gained down here, the lessons. We reap what we have sown.
0: Death is going from shadow into reality.
5: Leaving this earthly life.
3: And going on to the next plane, the etheric.
5: Going to a higher life.
1: Leaving the physical body behind.
2: The perfectly natural phenomena.
3: Something that happens quite naturally.
1: The perfectly natural phenomena.
2: It's the leaving of the physical life and entering into a new life and, I trust, a higher life.
3: You just leave the physical body behind and just go through a doorway into a new life.
1: One leaves this physical world and awakes into a spiritual world, perhaps far beyond what we comprehend. The next world after death could be and should be a really beautiful place to live in.
4: Death is the gateway to the next phase of existence.
5: The falling asleep and waking up in another world.
6: Death is a reality. Into the other world.
7: Death is a deep sleep.
5: Death is peace and out of agony.
8: Death is when God has finished with us on earth and we go to him after.
7: Falling asleep and waking up in a wonderful country.
5: I think death is wonderful.
1: In death, one starts to really live.
6: Death is a reality. Into the next world.
5: It is the next phase of our life, our existence.
7: Death is a peaceful sleep.
9: The shedding of skin.
5: Death is a relief from pain and agony.
10: The shedding of skin.
8: Death is when God finishes with you on earth and wants you to enter heaven.
7: This is wonderful for the hereafter.
6: It is the passing on of our spirit into another world.
7: Traveling along, until you get to perfection.
11: Going to peace, perfect peace. Peace, perfect peace.
0: Freedom of the spirit.
4: The gateway to the next phase of life.
3: A doorway into a new life.
4: Gateway to the next phase of existence.
5: It's a natural thing, and we all have to take it when our time comes.
1: Well, I look forward to that period of time. I have no fear.
0: No, I agree. I have no fear. Death to me means happiness, a kind of release into another world. A world where we aren't tied down by the material things we have here, but a released into something that's wider and bigger and deeper and more wonderful than we've ever really known. From shadow into reality, from darkness into light, into a freedom of the spirit.
2: It's a perfectly natural phenomena.
4: a great release from this earthly body.
1: The release of the spiritual body from the physical body.
2: Simply the passing from this life into a higher, and I trust, much higher life.
3: Just the gateway to another life where I hope to meet my loved ones.
4: Death, to me, a spiritualist, is the gateway, the birth into the next phase of existence, which is continuous with this life that we have left in the physical. There we live in a world of thought. And as we think, so shall we move about and find our happiness, our peace, our work, our sorrow. Death is just the changing from this dark phase of life into a brighter sphere. I have no fear. I look forward

0: The Margaret, Birmingham's little slice of New Orleans right here on First Avenue North, a true no-gimmicks local vibes bar with some of the best drink options in town. 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

I'll push you later, brother. All right.

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